0: Bomabango, performing En Bavoir, title track from their new album out this September. 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Thanks again to Bomabango, to the folks at KRVS. 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
0: You're listening to World Cafe. I'm Raina Duras. Hooray for the Riff Raffs. Alinda Segarra is originally from the Bronx, but the band formed in New Orleans. Here they are with I Know It's Wrong, But That's All Right.

0: If you want to make a gardener really, really mad, there's a song for you, Punching the Flowers from Death Cab for Cutie. Can music tell the future or even create it? Thoughts on that next on World Cafe.
1: When decisions are made by the city of Bloomington or town of Normal, WGLT is there. 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
0: Hey, it's Raina with you here on World Cafe. A couple of years ago, I spoke to Feist on this show, and she talked about writing her song Mushaboom after seeing a house in Mushaboom, Nova Scotia. And even though she didn't live there, she wrote that song imagining that life. And she talked about how writing songs can be a way of manifesting a future for yourself.
4: These things are incantations. You're singing them over and over and over. You're reinforcing these ideas. You're declaring them out loud as if they're the truth.
0: You can hear that session with Feist at worldcafe.org. I was thinking about that conversation when I heard this next song from a new artist named Alex Amen. He wrote it before he lived in California and says it somehow expressed the things he felt living there years later. So maybe you really can manifest a future through writing songs. It's called California Blues. Alex Amen on World Cafe.

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0: very catchy new one from Michigander called Freaking Out. A longtime World Cafe favorite who was recently heard on Love Island USA on Live from the Archives next on World Cafe.
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0: This is World Cafe. I'm Raina Duras. And I'm not sure what the Venn diagram of World Cafe listeners and Love Island USA viewers looks like. But if you, like me, are in the middle of that and sometimes indulge in some reality TV, maybe you heard this on that show a few weeks back.

0: Lost Boys, that's new from Phoebe Bridgers. If you love to cry, you might be getting excited. It's just under a month till the new Phoebe Bridgers album comes out. But don't worry, you can get lots of crying done in the meantime, thanks to your next artist on World Cafe.
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0: You will hear Noah Kahn sing that he was born into a 100-year storm in Vermont in this next song. And that may be a slight exaggeration. He was born on New Year's Day in 1997 when there was severe cold and a severe ice storm. So he's mostly telling the truth. But 100-year storm probably just sounds better in a song than being born during a really bad cold snap. On World Cafe, I'm Raina. Here's Noah Kahn, Doors.

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With a practice featuring four doctors, including two who wear hearing devices themselves, BNA takes a genuine interest in each patient. They believe a combination of expertise and empathy is how people embrace hearing technology and keep hearing the most important sounds of their lives. More information at bnaudiology.com.

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1: Of year, the first African Film Festival of Ouagadougou opens with a ceremony including music and dance. Ali Mata addresses the crowd.
2: Very anxious. I was stressed. It was the first time that I was going to speak in public. Not only in public, but in front of a head of state and members of the government. When I finished giving my speech and it was good, that was a huge relief.
1: Around 20 films are shown, including ones from Senegal, Niger, Ivory Coast, Tunisia, and the Republic of the Congo. But this film event is not just about showing African films to an African audience. It's about inspiring the next generation.
2: It was important to invite young people to this festival because they are especially the ones who go out at night to watch movies. Above all, it was also about inspiring vocational interest in young people. We invited young students to come and debate with the director of the film they had just seen.
1: It's estimated around 10,000 people come along between the 1st and 15th of February, and a closing ceremony rounds off the festival. It exceeds all expectations.
2: In 1969, there were no prizes. So the closing was to take stock and thank the government and all the personalities, all the authorities and institutions that allowed us to carry out this event. The public was very enthusiastic. If the audience hadn't liked it, there wouldn't have been a FESPACO. If the heads of state had not liked it, there would not have been a FESPACO. They were all, every single one, won over to the cause of African cinema.
1: In 1972, the event was made into an official institution by government decree and became known as the Pan-African Film Festival of Ouagadougou, or FESPACO for short. In 1979, it was made a biennial event held every 2 years, and in the 1980s, it grew to include television.
2: It was a great source of pride because, to tell you the truth, when we started the festival in 1969, we didn't think it was going to be this big. Many people were surprised Burkina Faso, which is considered a small country, could successfully organize such an event. It was a source of pride as a woman. Let me remind you that at the time, there were not many women who were in the public domain. There are women who know more than me in life, but who maybe haven't had the chance simply to be at the origin of such events.
1: FESPACO is Africa's largest film festival and is internationally recognised. Ali Mata was guest of honour at the event's 50th anniversary in 2019.
2: Looking back, I think we were very inspired because there are a lot of filmmakers who owe a lot to the FESPACO. Many filmmakers who have been discovered. Many filmmakers who've won awards thanks to the festival. I'm delighted to have been part of bringing this event to life, which has given me so much.
1: Ali Mata Salambare splits her time between Ouagadougou and Paris. She was speaking to me, Jen Dale, for Witness History.
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12: Good morning. Oil prices briefly hit $100 a barrel after rebels in Yemen attacked two Saudi oil tankers. And diplomats are pulling out of Iran as the fighting with the U.S. shows no sign of stopping. It's Morning Edition from NPR News. U.S. sailors and Marines have had their deployments extended several times, most recently to help Venezuela recover from earthquakes. I'm Michelle Martin.
13: And I'm Amy Martinez. How are military families coping with their loved ones overseas for almost a year? Also, a conductor of the BBC Symphony Orchestra put together a mixtape of music by

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1: It's true. I wish I would have done it. It's about embracing things that we have to do as we age, and there's no getting around it. We can't avoid it. We can't stop it.
0: More at bnaudiology.com.
2: Yes.
3: I think it creates a certain amount of resolve, but I agree with you that it's concerning. As happy as we were yesterday about the decision, we also realized it should never have come to that. We shouldn't have had to be there. And I think that the Times feels that it not only needs to protect its own reporters and then only needs to uphold the law in this important area, but also to be there because we know that other news organizations may not have the resources, may not have the inclination, but need the protection. And if we can lead the way on that, we're going to. I think the thing that has really impressed me is that our reporters and our editors have made very clear they are not stopping reporting on the administration, and they're not stopping reporting on whatever problems the plane has.
2: We have about a minute left. I was wondering if I could ask you to refer to something you said earlier. You said that there need to be stronger protections for this kind of work. Can you amplify that? Can you tell us a bit more about what you mean?
3: Sure, Michelle. The point about the law is that there is no federal shield law. Across the United States, states have shield laws that protect reporters from having to testify, from being forced to disclose sources. We see that in New York, California, across the country. And in states like New York, it's an absolute privilege. If you are if you are called in front of a state grand jury in New York State, you as a reporter can say, I'm not going to testify. And the judge recognizes that and you will be protected. That's never happened at the federal level. We've depended on courts to stand up for that right. I hope that continues, but it would be an incredibly important protection to have Congress pass a bill that guarantees that kind of protection reporters need.
2: That is David McCraw, the lead newsroom lawyer for the New York Times. Mr. McCraw, thank you so much for joining us.
3: Thank you.
2: This is Morning Edition from NPR News. Our theme music was inspired by BJ Lederman. I'm Michelle Martin.
4: And I'm A. Martinez.
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8: Good morning. The Supreme Court ruled President Trump couldn't use one particular law to wage a trade war. Since then, Trump has turned to other laws to create new tariffs. The latest went into effect overnight. It's Morning Edition from NPR News. Police in Madison, Wisconsin shot and killed a man they were trying to arrest. They claimed he pulled a knife and there was a struggle. I'm Martinez.
2: And I'm Michelle Martin. Witness video appears to show the man on the ground when an officer fires. Also, can the U.S. pressure Nicaragua into holding elections? It's Friday, July 24th. On this day in 1851, England updated its tax system. Instead of asking people what they earned, the government taxed based on how many windows their house had. That led to new buildings without enough fresh air, so the tax went out the window. News is next.
9: Live from NPR News in Washington, I'm Janine Herbst. President Trump is imposing sweeping double-digit tariffs on dozens of major U.S. trading partners today, including the European Union. The U.S. Trade Representative's office says more than 99% of U.S. imports

0: 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With a practice featuring four doctors, including two who wear hearing devices themselves, BNA takes a genuine interest in each patient. They believe a combination of expertise and empathy is how people embrace hearing technology and keep hearing the most important sounds of their lives. More information at bnaudiology.com.
1: So in these neighborhoods of Midtown Manhattan, which otherwise would be very, very expensive for people to live, we're now going to get thousands of affordable units. And that's all because of this tax program.
2: What lessons do you think that other cities can take from New York's experience thus far with these conversions?
1: Look, I think probably every downtown in America is struggling right now coming out of the pandemic. We've all got to figure this out. And I think that there is a win-win here where we can solve the problem of vacant office space and solve the problem of lack of housing. It's going to require flexibility because these are complicated projects. The engineering's tough. These were not built to be apartments. The cities that are doing this, I think, are reaping the rewards. And then what you get is a vibrant 24-hour community that ends up being better for the office space that remains. And in fact, what you're seeing in Midtown is that the newer Class A office buildings are renting like gangbusters. So this also, in the end, could help save what office space remains.
2: New York City Comptroller Mark Levine, thank you so much.
1: Thank you, Kimberly.
2: Every Friday morning, we send the best of Marketplace straight to your inbox. 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Our executive producer is Nancy Fargali. Our digital team includes Antoinette Brock, Emily McCune, and Dylan Mietinen. Our engineers are Sam Keenan and David Schreck. And in Washington, I'm Kimberly Adams with the Marketplace Morning Report from American Public Media.
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9: Good morning. Oil prices briefly hit $100 a barrel after rebels in Yemen attacked two Saudi oil tankers. And diplomats are pulling out of Iran as the fighting with the U.S. shows no sign of stopping. It's Morning Edition from NPR News. U.S. sailors and Marines have had their deployments extended several times, most recently to help Venezuela recover from earthquakes. I'm Michelle Martin.
10: And I'm Martinez. How are military families coping with their loved ones overseas for almost a year? Also, a conductor of the BBC Symphony Orchestra put together a mixtape of music by Ukrainian composers who never got a chance to be known worldwide. It's Friday, July 24th. On this day in 1974, the Supreme Court ruled President Richard Nixon did not have the power to keep Oval Office recordings from a special prosecutor. News is next.
11: Live from NPR News in Washington, I'm Janine Hurst. President Trump is imposing a new set of tariffs that went into effect today, putting 10% to 12.5% tariffs on goods from dozens of the U.S.'s major trading partners. This as a temporary blanket tariff expires. NPR's Daniel Kurzleben has more.
12: The new tariffs cover 59 countries and the European Union. According to the U.S. Trade Representative's office, more than 99% of U.S. imports come from those economies. However, a broad swath of goods are exempted, including energy. The tariffs were created under a law that allows tariffs against countries with unfair trade practices. The administration says the new tariffs are on economies that import goods made with forced labor. The tariffs go into effect at the same time that a global blanket tariff of 10% expires. The administration has imposed tariffs using several laws after the Supreme Court ruled a raft of Trump's tariffs unlawful in February.

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1: This is WGLT with Morning Edition. I'm Lou Warner. In 15 minutes, we'll take a look at how military families have been holding up lately with the war in Iran. Other stories you're hearing on WGLT today, Bloomington Normal's two House members split on a federal defense spending bill. Bloomington High School sees a big improvement in graduation rates, and a lighting of a new ring signals a milestone in downtown Bloomington's streetscape project. You can find more on those and other stories at WGLT.org. It's looking partially sunny today here in Bloomington Normal. You get a high of around 77. This is WGLT, Bloomington Normal's public media.
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0: This is Morning Edition from NPR News. I'm Michelle Martin.
8: And I'm A. Martinez. Ukrainians fear that if Russia is successful in its campaign to take over the country, that Ukrainian culture will be eliminated. Dalia Stasevska was raised in Finland, but her Ukrainian father and grandmother taught her about their heritage and their music. Stasevska grew up to become one of the hottest names in the world of conducting. She's currently the principal guest conductor of the BBC Symphony Orchestra. And during her rise, she noticed something.
9: The absence of Ukrainian classical music on the concert stages, and also how little there was recorded music by Ukrainian composers. So I really thought that we need to change this.
8: Stasevska's new album is called Ukrainian Mixtape. It features the works of four Ukrainian composers seldom heard in the West.

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1: From the campus of Illinois State University, this is WGLT, and I'm Lou Winner. Your next newscast is coming up at 7:04. You'll hear the local news you want to know, including how Governor J.B. Pritzker says it's time for House Speaker Emmanuel Chris Welch to make all the details of the Harry Benton case public. The Trump administration has replaced expiring tariffs with new ones. That's after that newscast. 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It's looking partially sunny today, a high of around 77. Marketplace Tech is coming up next, and an episode of Maker to Maker in Sound Ideas follows that.
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7: Whoops, sorry, my AI just hacked you. From American Public Media, this is Marketplace Tech. I'm Megan McCarty-Carino. OpenAI revealed this week that two of its advanced AI models escaped an isolated testing environment, or sandbox. They got onto the internet and went looking for the answers to a benchmarking test they'd been given. The models hacked the security systems of Hugging Face, which hosts open-source AI models and has the answers to the evaluation in its production database. Here with more on what this all means is Will Arimus, staff writer at The Atlantic.
8: These systems are trained to basically get the answer right through whatever means they can, right? This is how they work. That's part of what makes them so powerful, because humans don't have to tell them how to get the answer right. The AI systems themselves learn the best way to get the answer right. Well, one of the most reliable ways to get right answers is to cheat. And the fact that they figured out how to cheat on their own is fascinating and a little scary.
7: Yeah, I mean, there seem to be sort of like two parallel concerns. One is this sort of classic alignment problem that, you know, it was given, you know, a set of instructions and it kind of found this, to us, devious way to complete the task. To us, it seems like this is a problem. To the AI model, it's just doing what we told it to do. And there's obviously a massive concern about cybersecurity here.
8: Yeah, the cybersecurity concerns are real. But I've also seen some cynics point out that, you know, every time this happens, the companies also get a little PR boost.
7: They're like,
8: oh no, we've discovered that our models are way too smart and dangerous. And that makes people like, oh, well, maybe I need that model. Like, what, you know, maybe I should be writing my college essay with the model that knows how to hack into Hugging Face's system.
7: Yeah, of course. I think anytime, you know, there is this warning coming from the labs about, wow, our model is just too powerful. In this case, you know, an actual incident happened. Anthropic took kind of a different approach with its model, which was it said, this is too dangerous and we are going to limit, you know, the access to it. And it started this whole kind of cascade with, you know, the Trump administration executive order resulting finally in, you know, Mythos and Fable being put under export controls, basically a kind of a kill switch. And I wonder how, you know, this revelation from OpenAI will sort of play into that very opaque and kind of very evolving approach from the government.
8: Yeah, I don't know how the executive branch will respond. Certainly, it's not just PR, right? Like there is a real concern. I mean, these models can be, will be, probably are already being used for state-sponsored cyber attacking projects. I think that you can tell your AI to get the right answers on a test no matter what, or you can try to train your AI to like get the right answers on a test, but more importantly, don't cheat, you know, and we're going to punish you if we catch you cheating. So it's not that they aren't trying to solve this problem, but it's not a super easy one.
7: That's Will Oremus at The Atlantic. This conversation was part of our Tech Week in Review segment. You can find it on our website, marketplace.org/techbytes. Jesus Alvarado produced this episode, and thanks to Nicholas Guiong for his production help this week. Gary O'Keefe is our engineer. Daisy Palacios is the supervising producer. Nancy Fargali is the executive producer. I'm Megan McCarty-Carino, and that's Marketplace Tech. This is APM.
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1: 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I'm Lou Winner. Makers come in all different forms. You might not know that there's a thriving community of niche painters in central Illinois. They paint miniatures, these tiny statues used in tabletop games like Dungeons & Dragons. As part of the new Maker to Maker series, I sat down with YouTuber and painter Lila Mev. She makes her living painting minis, and each one has its own meaning.
12: So it depends on if I'm painting for YouTube or if I'm painting for a competition. If I'm painting for YouTube, I usually try to answer a question that I think people will have. I give private lessons, and they are great feedback for video topics, like what's the proper way to hold a brush? Or I was trying to teach somebody how to do wet blending, which is an intermediate advanced technique, and I couldn't figure out why it wasn't working for them. And so I had to be introspective and really break down every single part of my process. And I realized you need to have the brush at a certain angle and have pressure on the brush in a certain way. So I made a video about that. For competition pieces, since a competition piece will take hundreds of hours, it needs to be something really personal to me. I have to be willing to invest 100 hours because if my heart's not in it, it's just not going to be worth it. It's not going to come out well.
13: Do you have an estimate of like how long these pieces take? Because you're clearly putting a lot of thought and attention to the details, like from inspiration to the finished product. I mean, can you give an estimate?
12: How many hours are in a week? Okay, well, there's 158 hours in a week, so probably like 300 hours. It also depends on the competition piece. So like for YouTube videos, especially, I'm not painting to my best ability. I'm painting to whatever the easiest standard is to get the video done. Frequently, I don't paint the back of the model, and then you just never see it on YouTube. If I'm doing a turntable and you're seeing the front, the side, and then it rotates really fast, so you can't really see the back, it's because I didn't paint the back. commission pieces, I also paint to a very high standard. I consider them like placing in a bronze category in an open competition. So they're definitely good, but they're not hundreds of hours good. I can't paint to my utmost best ability. If I want to be making money, I just can't paint to my best ability. I don't have the time for that. So the competition pieces are very fun for me because then I get to realize of, oh my God, I'm really good at this. Like this zombie piece I'm working on right now. I have to put her away because she stares at me. Like, I can't leave her on my desk, which I've never had happen before with a miniature, but she is, like, she stares.
13: How do you kind of toe the line between commission work and your own personal pieces? Like, are you spending time on this project every day, or is it something that you kind of come and go to when you're feeling inspired in between commission pieces? Like, how does that work for you?
12: I find the time to work on my competition pieces usually whenever inspiration strikes. This competition piece is due October 7th or something along those lines. And I've been working on it since March. And the reason that I started in March, not only because hundreds of hours, but also because I need to have the ability to come and go. And then personally, I like to sit down and work on a piece for several hours. I find that I get into a meditative state when I'm painting. And so sitting down to paint for an hour is not enough time to get me into that flow. So I usually dedicate like 3 or 4 hours to the piece at a time. Usually I take like the week before a competition off, and then I just spend every day like 10, 12 hours a day painting the miniature in a desperate attempt to finish. I don't think I've ever submitted a miniature that was actually finished. They had to be done. I've never finished.
13: You have a very public relationship with art and your craft. So for you, has art and creating changed for you since you've gained all this notoriety?
12: So I opened my own photography studio when I was 16 in my grandparents' living room. Art and to some amount of fame has always been... like that's always been the plan, I guess. I guess for miniature painting, this is the most famous I've ever been by a long shot. Like I used to be known around like the towns that I lived in for my photography. But YouTube is definitely the biggest that I've ever gotten with almost 140,000 subscribers on YouTube. I love it. I love it when people come and talk to me. I go to 2 conventions a year. It's great. I get to be famous like twice a year, and it is the, like, Adepticon's about a week. It is the best week for me. Everybody wants to come talk to me. I can't walk like 10 feet without getting stopped, and I just soak it all up. I have to ride this high for the entire year. So I love being famous. Only minorly, I tell everyone I'm minorly famous. If you're in this niche, you probably know who I am, or there's a good chance you know who I am. But... art and some amount of fame or notoriety, or at least being able to do it for my full-time job, has always been the plan.
13: What legacy do you hope that your videos and your minis and everything kind of leaves?
12: I hope my legacy is twofold. One of the things I hope is that people remember me for my ability to teach. Since I have come at YouTube from a very different direction than most YouTubers, most people came at it from, I'm into this hobby, let's go do it on the internet. Whereas I came from,
14: I am a teacher looking for a new way to teach. Since I come at it from a different perspective, I'm able to, I guess, break things down in a way that's more easily digestible. And so I hope that I continue to be well known for

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1: She's the one who got the ball rolling. She's the one who started talking about this.
2: That was YouTuber, educator, and competition artist Lila Mav. 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She's in the middle of her next competition piece for October. Are you a niche maker in Central Illinois? Send an email to news@wglt.org and I might just ask you for an interview. Later today on Sound Ideas, housing advocates in Bloomington Normal are looking for ways to coordinate to solve what's become an intractable problem, finding affordable and sustainable places to live for everyone. A recap of a housing forum in Bloomington is coming up on the next Sound Ideas. 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Other stories we've got for you today, Bloomington Normal's two U.S. House members split on a federal defense spending bill. Bloomington High School sees a big improvement in graduation rates. And a lighting of a new ring signals a milestone in downtown Bloomington's streetscape project. 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
8: Good morning. The Supreme Court ruled President Trump couldn't use one particular law to wage a trade war. Since then, Trump has turned to other laws to create new tariffs. The latest went into effect overnight. It's Morning Edition from NPR News. Police in Madison, Wisconsin shot and killed a man they were trying to arrest. They claimed he pulled a knife and there was a struggle. I'm Martinez.
9: And I'm Michelle Martin. Witness video appears to show the man on the ground when an officer fires. Also, can the U.S. pressure Nicaragua into holding elections? It's Friday, July 24th. On this day in 1851, England updated its tax system. Instead of asking people what they earned, the government taxed based on how many windows their house had. That led to new buildings without enough fresh air, so the tax went out the window. News is next.
10: Live from NPR News in Washington, I'm Janine Hurst. President Trump's latest round of tariffs, imposing 10% to 12.5% levies on imports from 60 trading partners, is prompting criticism from around the world. As Esme Nicholson reports, Trump claims the countries have failed to adequately enforce a ban on goods made with forced labor.
11: European Union Foreign Policy Chief Kaya Kallas has dismissed the US rationale for new tariffs, calling claims that Europe is lax when it comes to forced labour unfounded. Kallas is demanding evidence from the White House to support the allegations. Drawing comparisons between US and EU labour laws, Kallas asserts that we have paid leave and we have very good working conditions. Kallas also called on the US to keep its side of the transatlantic trade deal struck last year. The new tariffs have replaced Trump's temporary 10% global levies, which expired at midnight. For NPR News, I'm Esme Nicholson in Berlin.
10: A group of Russian hackers is getting more advanced when it comes to spying on sensitive emails about national security in the U.S., Ukraine, and Europe. NPR's Jenna McLaughlin reports digital espionage remains a major part of the war in Ukraine.
12: Cybersecurity firm Proofpoint teamed up with the U.S. government to reveal new details about a group of Russian hackers referred to as Laundry Bear. According to a new advisory, the group has been spying on government and defense-related targets.

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4: Happy Friday. This is WGLT Sound Ideas. I'm Lou Winner. The 33rd Illinois Volunteer Regiment Band will be closing out ISU's Concerts on the Quad series this upcoming Monday. The historical reenactment band will be celebrating 30 years since its modern formation in 1996. In this Sound Ideas interview with WGLT student reporter Lauren Fisher, narrator, bandmaster, and cornet player John Bergman says musicians played a crucial part in the Civil War.
5: Bands did whatever they could to promote the war effort. They played peppy songs to fire the men up. They played spiritual songs to kind of bring home the reality of what they were engaged in and what it might result in. They played songs from home so that soldiers would remember what they were fighting for.
6: What kind of music should audience members be expecting for this performance? Is it solely from the Civil War period, or is it inspired by?
5: Yes, it is all from the era of the Civil War, or many songs came upon the time of the Civil War, and they had been around for hundreds of years, decades. So anything up to that period, we will play. So we kind of think of ourselves as the pep band of the 1860s. And we'll play a whole bunch of different types of music, and that's what the Civil War era band would do.
6: You're coming up on the 30th anniversary of the band. Is there specific songs you're kind of choosing for that, and how
5: sure.
6: is the process?
5: So the simple answer is no, not really, but we have that stuff in the back of our mind, or actually I do, because I'm the one who chooses whatever we're going to play. And so I will be choosing some songs that are patriotic, you know, specifically have that kind of a bent. It's also the 200th year of the birth of the father of American music, Stephen Foster. So I've chosen some of those pieces as well. But then also I want to give the audience a feel for the variety of music that we play. So there will be a waltz or two. There will be a ballad or two. There will be a hymn. There will be some quick steps. A little bit of everything.
6: In such like a modern time where I feel like attentions are becoming limited, how do you keep this performance engaging for new audiences?
5: It's very difficult, especially for an upbeat tune, to listen to and not tap your toe to. It's very catchy. It's very tonal and kind of predictable. It's just fun music to listen to. The narrative beforehand, I will say always a few words to just kind of give the audience an idea of what they're about to hear. Maybe I'll point out a particular section in the band that will be featured so that the audience can be listening for when the tenor horns play the melody or the alto horns play the melody. And we try to make it fun. I try to inject a little bit of humor into the narrative, and the narrative coupled with the just simplistic beauty of the music itself, I think, is enough to hold most people's attention. You don't realize it until you get in and start to do it. How much of the music that was popular at that time, we still know. You know, you don't hear it on the radio, but so many songs from that era we've heard. Just being able to share it with people, it's just a lot of fun.
4: That was WGLT student reporter Lauren Fisher with bandmaster John Bergman. The 33rd Regiment Band will perform from the steps of Cook Hall on Illinois State University's quad Monday at 7. Attendance is free.
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4: 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I'm Lou Winner. Your next WGLT newscast is coming up in about 15 minutes. You'll hear the latest local news, including how Bloomington High School's graduation rate is improving. New attacks between the U.S. and Iran are sending ripples through global energy markets. That's after that newscast. 4 more U.S. service members are killed in the Iran war. On the next Friday News Roundup, the House passes a $1 trillion defense bill, as cracks in support grow for the war. Plus, dangerous overcrowding in ICE detention centers, cyclospora and measles cases rise, and OpenAI says its AI models went rogue. The week's news, that's this morning at 10 a.m. on 1A. It's looking partially sunny today here in Bloomington Normal. We've got a high of around 77, a low of 63 tonight, looking like a potential chance of showers. Hope you're having a good start to your Friday. 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
9: From Marketplace in Washington, I'm Kimberly Adams. A new batch of tariffs went into effect overnight, and there's more to come. The Trump administration is trying to rebuild the tariff wall torn down by a Supreme Court ruling earlier this year. Marketplace's Nancy Marshall-Genzer joins me with the details. Good morning, Nancy.
11: Good morning.
9: Let's start with what happened overnight. What new tariffs did we wake up to this morning?
11: Well, the U.S. will now impose tariffs of 10 to 12.5% on 60 of our trading partners. The Trump administration says these new duties were imposed because those countries didn't do enough to curb forced labor. These new duties took effect just as a temporary 10% global tariff was expiring. Of course, those temporary tariffs were put in place after the Supreme Court overturned President Trump's blanket global tariffs earlier this year.
9: But there are some exceptions here. One of them apparently is instant coffee.
11: Yeah, thank God. The administration exempted some products that aren't really produced in the U.S., like instant coffee. Also, cork from Europe. Oil and natural gas are also exempted, as are products already covered by national security tariffs, things like steel and aluminum.
9: And there are more to come. There's another tariff investigation underway. What do we know so far about that?
11: Yeah, this is another investigation under Section 301 of U.S. trade law. It's looking at countries the U.S. says overproduce and sell certain products at prices so low that U.S. producers can't compete. This investigation covers 16 U.S. trading partners, including, surprise, surprise, China, also other Asian countries and the European Union. It is not clear, though, when those additional tariffs will be announced.
9: Marketplace's Nancy Marshall-Genzer. Thank you, Nancy.
11: You're welcome.
9: Let's do the numbers. The FTSE in London is up 0.4%. Dow, S&P, and NASDAQ futures are up in the 0.1% to 0.4% range, with the Dow future up 188 points. The 10-year Treasury yield is down at 4.68%. Every Friday morning, we send the best of Marketplace straight to your inbox. We explain the economic news of the week and share more stories to help you live smarter. 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We'll get an update on new home sales later this morning. Housing affordability is an ongoing issue across the country. Mortgage buyer Freddie Mac released data Thursday showing the average long-term mortgage rate is at its highest in almost a year, with a 30-year fixed sitting at 6.58%. High rates are one issue making it hard for people to afford homes, but so is simple supply and demand. Not enough homes for all the people who want them. Lots of cities are eyeing their empty office space as a way to create more housing supply, with office-to-apartment conversions up at least 28% from last year. That's according to a report out earlier this year from Rent Cafe. But a recent scare in Midtown New York City, where support beams buckled inside a former office tower being converted to apartments, is increasing scrutiny on the projects. So we wanted to check in on how these office conversions have been going in New York and what lessons other cities can learn from New York's process. Here to discuss it is New York City Controller Mark Levine. Welcome to the show.
12: Thank you, Kimberly. Great to be here.
9: Overall, how has the office to residential conversion in New York been going so far?
12: Well, look, we're in the midst of the worst housing affordability crisis in New York City history. And the office to residential conversions have been one of the big bright spots, solving a problem for the city. We have tens of millions of square feet of vacant office space, especially in Midtown Manhattan coming out of the pandemic, but also leading to something positive, which is adding to our supply of housing and supply of affordable housing. It is alarming to see what's happened at the former Pfizer building. And I'm very much hoping it doesn't derail what has otherwise been a real success story for New York City.
9: What do you think it's going to take to restore folks' confidence?
12: So I think we have to both point to a solution to whatever went wrong here and remind people that we overall have a really strong record of safety in construction in New York City, and we have a very robust building code.
9: You know, a fiscal analysis was done on these conversions last year under your predecessor, looking at the cost of the tax incentives that can make these projects work. Is it your take that the numbers back the strategy?
12: Yes, actually, I do. These are big, complicated projects. To make it work, they needed a tax incentive. And the proposition was, well, if these things just sit vacant as empty office buildings, it's not good for our economy. It's not good for our tax base. And so we are giving people a break on the property tax because this incentivized construction that wouldn't otherwise take place. And as a condition of that, Kimberly, we are requiring that 25% of the units be permanently affordable. And so in these neighborhoods of Midtown Manhattan, which otherwise would be very, very expensive for people to live, we're now going to get thousands of affordable units. And that's all because of this tax program.
9: What lessons do you think that other cities can take from New York's experience thus far with these conversions?
12: Look, I think probably every downtown in America is struggling right now coming out of the pandemic. We've all got to figure this out. And I think that there is a win-win here where we can solve the problem of vacant office space and solve the problem of lack of housing. It's going to require flexibility because these are complicated projects. The engineering's tough. These

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2: 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Our digital team includes Antoinette Brock, Emily McCune, and Dylan Miettinen. Our engineers are Sam Keenan and David Schreck. And in Washington, I'm Kimberly Adams with the Marketplace Morning Report. 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
7: Good morning. Oil prices briefly hit $100 a barrel after rebels in Yemen attacked two Saudi oil tankers. And diplomats are pulling out of Iran as the fighting with the U.S. shows no sign of stopping. It's Morning Edition from NPR News. U.S. sailors and Marines have had their deployments extended several times, most recently to help Venezuela recover from earthquakes. I'm Michelle Martin.
8: And I'm Martinez. How are military families coping with their loved ones overseas for almost a year? Also, a conductor of the BBC Symphony Orchestra put together a mixtape of music by Ukrainian composers who never got a chance to be known worldwide. It's Friday, July 24th. On this day in 1974, the Supreme Court ruled President Richard Nixon did not have the power to keep Oval Office recordings from a special prosecutor. News is next.
9: Live from NPR News in Washington, I'm Janine Herbst. President Trump has imposed new 10 to 12.5% tariffs against 59 countries, plus the European Union, claiming those economies import goods with forced labor. This after the Supreme Court struck down other tariffs earlier this year. The U.S. Trade Representative says it covers countries responsible for 99% of all U.S. imports, but it does exempt energy and some food products. NPR's Daniel Kurtzleben has more.
10: Poll after poll shows that Americans don't like the tariffs and that their approval of the president on the economy has fallen. But whether or not Americans like them, we know the president likes tariffs. He sees them as a way to strong-arm other countries during trade negotiations. And his administration maintains that tariffs will have long-term economic benefits. Now, plenty of economists would dispute that, but all in all, these are a gamble. They're asking voters to weigh a policy they might not like against what might happen in the future.
9: And here's Daniel Kurtzleben reporting. The State Department is seeking more information about the financial dealings of an Iranian business conglomerate tied to the weapons industry. It's offering up to $15 million for information, as NPR's Michelle Kellerman reports.
11: According to the State Department, the Iranian business conglomerate Bejul Pars, or BJP, plays an important role in Iranian missile production and has tried to procure sensitive materials through front companies around the world. The U.S. has already revoked about 100 visas of people linked to these business dealings, and now it has added two more employees to a Rewards for Justice announcement. It's asking Iranians to come forward with information in exchange for up to $15 million or possible relocation to the United States. Two other BJP executives had already been put on the Rewards for Justice wanted list. Michelle Kellerman, NPR News, the State Department.
9: The Justice Department has agreed to drop subpoenas against journalists at the New York Times amid questioning by a federal judge. NPR's David Folkenflik says the issue involves

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1: It's 8:19. This is WGLT. I'm Lou Winner. In 15 minutes, we'll take a look at how military families have been holding up lately with the war in Iran. Other stories you're hearing on WGLT today, Bloomington Normal's two U.S. House members split on a federal defense spending bill. Bloomington High School sees a big improvement in graduation rates. And the lighting of a new ring signals a milestone in downtown Bloomington's streetscape project. You can find more on those and other stories at WGLT.org. It's looking partially sunny today. There's a high of around 77 here in Bloomington Normal. 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
0: This is Morning Edition from NPR News. I'm Michelle Martin.
6: And I'm A. Martinez. Ukrainians fear that if Russia is successful in its campaign to take over the country, that Ukrainian culture will be eliminated. Dalia Stasevska was raised in Finland, but her Ukrainian father and grandmother taught her about their heritage and their music. Stasevska grew up to become one of the hottest names in the world of conducting. She's currently the principal guest conductor of the BBC Symphony Orchestra. And during her rise, she noticed something.
7: The absence of Ukrainian classical music on the concert stages, and also how little there was recorded music by Ukrainian composers. So I really thought that we need to change this.
6: Stasevska's new album is called Ukrainian Mixtape. It features the works of four Ukrainian composers seldom heard in the West.

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1: The Illharmonic Orchestra blends hip-hop and classical music. 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
3: That story is this afternoon after 3 on WGLT. Happy Friday, I'm Lou Winner. Bloomington City officials are marking completion of the first block of its downtown transformation. And Central Illinois Democrat Eric Sorensen explains why he voted no on an annual defense spending and policy bill. You can hear those stories in 2 minutes in the next WGLT newscast. Marketplace Tech is coming up at 8:45. The next Sound Ideas feature follows that at 8:50. It's looking partially sunny today here in Bloomington Normal. You get a high of 77. 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
4: Live from NPR News in Washington, I'm Dave Mattingly. President Trump's new tariffs went into effect today on imports from 59 countries and the European Union. They're the U.S.'s largest trading partners. The tariffs were enacted on those accused by the Trump administration of failing to enforce laws against forced labor. These latest tariffs range from 10% to 12.5%. NPR's Se-Woon Gong reports on what the levies mean for South Korea and Japan.
5: The new tariff scheme means a slight increase for taxes on South Korean imports and a continuation of current level for Japanese imports. The rate is still below the 15% rate that the two countries negotiated with President Trump last year in return for pledging to invest hundreds of billions of dollars in the U.S. South Korea and Japan, however, are holding their breath for what will come next. They said any additional tariffs shouldn't result in a total rate higher than 15%. The two countries are among 16 economies under another U.S. trade investigation on charges of overproduction. Se-Woon Gong, NPR News, Seoul.
4: President Trump is threatening to ramp up the war with Iran. He tells Axios he's seriously considering a restart of major combat operations. The president says that may include what he calls a massive attack bigger than ever before. This is NPR News from Washington.
3: From the WGLT newsroom, I'm Lou Winner. Bloomington City officials are marking completion of the first block of its downtown transformation. A ring structure overlooking the 600 block of North Main Street was lit up, showing 35 different color variants. City of Bloomington employee Juan Rivera says he's excited for what the ring will bring and hopes for live music.
6: I think it's something that downtown needed, revamp. It definitely gives life to downtown Bloomington, gives that energy that we need, we've been waiting for, and I loved it.
3: The city is currently working on the 400 block of North Main Street as part of its streetscape project. Central Illinois Democrat Eric Sorensen is explaining why he voted no on an annual defense spending and policy bill. It allocates more than $1 trillion to the nation's Defense Department for service member raises, buying weapons, building barracks, and more. But the bill also creates a partnership between the U.S. and the Israeli Defense Force, including a special agent appointed by the Defense Secretary.
7: I do not believe we should be lumping the United States military and the IDF together.
3: This bill narrowly passed in the House. It still needs Senate approval. All three Illinois Republican representatives voted yes. Illinois State University's Concert on the Quad series concludes with a performance from the 33rd Illinois Volunteer Regiment Band. It's next Monday night. The historical reenactment band will play a variety of music from the Civil War era. Band member and narrator John Bergman says from polka to hymns, all songs are played on instruments from the era.
8: You know, you don't hear it on the radio, but so many songs from that era, we've heard. Just being able to bring some of that stuff out and share it with people, it's just a lot of fun.
3: Bergman will also tell anecdotes to introduce each song and share with audiences the history behind the original regiment. And a 73-year-old Eureka man has died following a two-vehicle crash on US 24 in rural Woodford County. Coroner Tim Rustman said Stephen Barker died on the scene Tuesday when his vehicle collided with a semi-tractor trailer between Eureka and Secor. I'm Lou Winner, WGLT.
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9: 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And from the estate of Joan B. Kroc, whose bequest serves as an enduring investment in the future of public radio and seeks to help NPR produce programming that meets the highest standards of public service in journalism and cultural expression.
10: This is Morning Edition from NPR News. Amy Martinez in Los Angeles, California.
11: And I'm Michelle Martin in Washington, D.C. Good morning. In a week when President Trump witnessed the dignified transfer of the remains of four soldiers, the president was posting on social media. He compared their deaths and those of the other 14 troops killed in this war to the losses suffered in previous conflicts.
10: Everything from Trump's own operation in Venezuela with no fatalities to Vietnam, where 58,000 troops were killed or went missing. But the war with Iran has now led to more deaths for American troops than during the entire 4 years of the Biden administration. 16 troops died then, including 13 killed during the withdrawal from Afghanistan.
11: But we wanted to hear more about how military families are thinking about all this. So we called Steve Walsh, who covers the military and veterans at member station WHRO in Norfolk, Virginia, which is home to the largest naval station in the world. Good morning, Steve.
12: Morning, Michelle.
11: So what have you seen and heard in the last couple of weeks in Norfolk?
12: You know, we've seen a lot of ships deploying since the beginning of the Trump administration. Not only the buildup for the war in Iran, a number of Navy ships were sent to the area around Venezuela and have remained down there. I was recently at the homecoming for the USS Fort Lauderdale. The ship carries sailors and Marines. They left in August and spent more than 11 months in the Caribbean. They were extended several times, the last time to help with the earthquake relief in Venezuela. Andrea Brewer of Tennessee was waiting for her son Thomas Jones, an electronic technician, on board the ship.
13: You can't help when you're a mom to worry. I'm going to worry. You know, I was worried where there'd be aftershocks or anything like that, but I truly did feel like he was in good hands and they were going to keep him safe.
11: So what else have service members and their families been talking to you about?
12: Well, opinions in the military vary as widely as they do in the rest of the country, but you do get a sense of the weariness around the pace of deployment. I talked with Stephanie Pino, who was waiting for her wife, Lieutenant Marine Marcon Medea, a supply officer on board the USS Fort Lauderdale. Pino says she's struggled with her wife being gone for nearly a year.
14: Sometimes it's really difficult. Sometimes you just can cry. And, you know, she's doing something really important, and, you know, that's the important thing. It's her job.
11: You've also been reporting on the troops and families who were evacuated from Bahrain and other U.S. bases in the region at the beginning of the Iran war. What's happening with them?
12: So we're reaching out to sailors and spouses. Hundreds of sailors and their families came through Norfolk and Fort Lauderdale, where CENTCOM is headquartered. Many were rushed out of the U.S. bases in the region with only a backpack, leaving everything else behind. The Navy says they have not worked out a permanent solution for many of them. One woman I talked to says she and her husband are on their seventh hotel room. And now, with the fighting escalating again, they don't expect to return to Bahrain anytime soon.
11: That is Steve Walsh with WHRO in Norfolk. Steve, thank you.
12: Thanks, Michelle.
10: For more on the stresses military families are facing, we've called Bessa Pincotti. She is CEO of the National Military Family Association. Bessa, so with the war in Iran really showing no signs of ending, what are you hearing from your members at this time?
15: That they're under additional stress. And I know that's not surprising, but just to paint a picture for you, even before this crisis, many military families are already under heavy pressure. They're moving every 2 to 3 years, so they're not anywhere near

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1: 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Four more U.S. service members are killed in the Iran war. On the next Friday News Roundup, the House passes a $1 trillion defense bill as cracks in support for the war grow wider. Plus, OpenAI says its AI models went rogue. The week's news, that's at 10 a.m. on 1A. It's looking partially sunny today. We've got a high of around 77, a low of 63 tonight, a chance of showers. Tomorrow looks like a high of 82, also a chance of showers in the morning. 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
1: 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The City of Bloomington's Parks and Recreation Department and Dust to Glory Fitness are putting on another Hill of a Race obstacle run. It's 8 a.m. on Saturday, August 15th at Ewing Park 2. The 3-mile run will include 25 obstacles to overcome. 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
6: Whoops, sorry, my AI just hacked you. From American Public Media, this is Marketplace Tech. I'm Megan McCarty-Carino. OpenAI revealed this week that two of its advanced AI models escaped an isolated testing environment, or sandbox. They got onto the internet and went looking for the answers to a benchmarking test they'd been given. The models hacked the security systems of Hugging Face, which hosts open-source AI models and has the answers to the evaluation in its production database. Here with more on what this all means is Will Arimus, staff writer at The Atlantic.
7: These systems are trained to basically get the answer right through whatever means they can, right? This is how they work. That's part of what makes them so powerful, because humans don't have to tell them how to get the answer right. The AI systems themselves learn the best way to get the answer right. Well, one of the most reliable ways to get right answers is to cheat. And the fact that they figured out how to cheat on their own is fascinating and a little scary.
6: Yeah, I mean, there seem to be sort of like two parallel concerns. One is this sort of classic alignment problem that, you know, it was given, you know, a set of instructions and it kind of found this, to us, devious way to complete the task. To us, it seems like this is a problem. To the AI model, it's just doing what we told it to do. And there's obviously a massive concern about cybersecurity here.
7: Yeah, the cybersecurity concerns are real. But I've also seen some cynics point out that, you know, every time this happens, the companies also get a little PR boost.
6: They're like,
7: oh no, we've discovered that our models are way too smart and dangerous. And that makes people like, oh, well, maybe I need that model. Like, what, you know, maybe I should be writing my college essay with the model that knows how to hack into Hugging Face's system.
6: Yeah, of course. I think anytime, you know, there is this warning coming from the labs about, wow, our model is just too powerful. In this case, you know, an actual incident happened. Anthropic took kind of a different approach with its model, which was it said, this is too dangerous and we are going to limit, you know, the access to it. And it started this whole kind of cascade with, you know, the Trump administration executive order resulting finally in, you know, Mythos and Fable being put under export controls, basically a kind of a kill switch. And I really, I wonder how, you know, this revelation from OpenAI will sort of play into that very opaque and kind of very evolving approach from the government.
7: Yeah, I don't know how the executive branch will respond. Certainly, it's not just PR, right? Like there is a real concern. I mean, these models can be, will be, probably are already being used for state-sponsored cyber attacking projects. I think that you can tell your AI to get the right answers on a test no matter what. Or you can try to train your AI to like get the right answers on a test, but more importantly, don't cheat, you know, and we're going to punish you if we catch you cheating. So it's not that they aren't trying to solve this problem, but it's not a super easy one.
6: That's Will Oremus at The Atlantic. This conversation was part of our Tech Week in Review segment. You can find it on our website, marketplace.org/techbites. Jesus Alvarado produced this episode, and thanks to Nicholas Guiong for his production help this week. Gary O'Keefe is our engineer. Daisy Palacios is the supervising producer. Nancy Fargali is the executive producer. I'm Megan McCarty-Carino, and that's Marketplace Tech. 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
1: Happy Friday. This is WGLT Sound Ideas. I'm Lou Winner. Makers come in all different forms. You might not know that there's a thriving community of niche painters in Central Illinois. They paint miniatures, these tiny statues used in tabletop games like Dungeons & Dragons. As part of the new Maker to Maker series, I sat down with YouTuber and painter Lila Mev. She makes her living painting minis, and each one has its own meaning.
12: So it depends on if I'm painting for YouTube or if I'm painting for a competition. If I'm painting for YouTube, I usually try to answer a question that I think people will have. I give private lessons and they are great feedback for video topics, like what's the proper way to hold a brush? Or I was trying to teach somebody how to do wet blending, which is an intermediate advanced technique, and I couldn't figure out why it wasn't working for them. And so I had to be introspective and really break down every single part of my process. And I realized you need to have the brush at a certain angle and have pressure on the brush in a certain way. So I made a video about that. For competition pieces, since a competition piece will take hundreds of hours, it needs to be something really personal to me. I have to be willing to invest 100 hours because if my heart's not in it, it's just not going to be worth it. It's not going to come out well.
13: Do you have an estimate of like how long these pieces take? Because you're clearly putting a lot of thought and attention to the details, like from inspiration to the finished product. I mean, can you give an estimate?
12: How many hours are in a week? Okay, well, there's 158 hours in a week, so probably like 300 hours. It also depends on the competition piece. So like for YouTube videos, especially, I'm not painting to my best ability. I'm painting to whatever the easiest standard is to get the video done. Frequently, I don't paint the back of the model, and then you just never see it on YouTube. If I'm doing a turntable and you're seeing the front, the side, and then it rotates really fast, so you can't really see the back, it's because I didn't paint the back. commission pieces, I also paint to a very high standard. I consider them like placing in a bronze category in an open competition. So they're definitely good, but they're not hundreds of hours good. I can't paint to my utmost best ability. If I want to be making money, I just can't paint to my best ability. I don't have the time for that. So the competition pieces are very fun for me because then I get to realize of, oh my God, I'm really good at this. Like this zombie piece I'm working on right now. I have to put her away because she stares at me. Like, I can't leave her on my desk, which I've never had happen before with a miniature, but she is, like, she stares.
13: How do you kind of toe the line between commission work and your own personal pieces? Like, are you spending time on this project every day, or is it something that you kind of come and go to when you're feeling inspired in between commission pieces? Like, how does that work for you?
12: I find the time to work on my competition pieces usually whenever inspiration strikes. This competition piece is due October 7th or something along those lines. And I've been working on it since March. And the reason that I started in March, not only because hundreds of hours, but also because I need to have the ability to come and go. And then personally, I like to sit down and work on a piece for several hours. I find that I get into a meditative state when I'm painting. And so sitting down to paint for an hour is not enough time to get me into that flow. So I usually dedicate like 3 or 4 hours to the piece at a time. Usually I take like the week before a competition off, and then I just spend every day like 10, 12 hours a day painting the miniature in a desperate attempt to finish. I don't think I've ever submitted a miniature that was actually finished. They had to be done. I've never finished.
13: You have a very public relationship with art and your craft. So for you, has art and creating changed for you since you've gained all this notoriety?
12: So I opened my own photography studio when I was 16 in my grandparents' living room. Art and to some amount of fame has always been... like that's always been the plan, I guess. I guess for miniature painting, this is the most famous I've ever been by a long shot. Like I used to be known around like the towns that I lived in for my photography. But YouTube is definitely the biggest that I've ever gotten with almost 140,000 subscribers on YouTube. I love it. I love it when people come and talk to me. I go to 2 conventions a year. It's great. I get to be famous like twice a year, and it is the, like, Adepticon's about a week. It is the best week for me. Everybody wants to come talk to me. I can't walk like 10 feet without getting stopped, and I just soak it all up. I have to ride this high for the entire year. So I love being famous. Only minorly, I tell everyone I'm minorly famous. If you're in this niche, you probably know who I am, or there's a good chance you know who I am. But... art and some amount of fame or notoriety, or at least being able to do it for my full-time job, has always been the plan.
13: What legacy do you hope that your videos and your minis and everything kind of leaves?
12: I hope my legacy is twofold. One of the things I hope is that people remember me for my ability to teach. Since I have come at YouTube from a very different direction than most YouTubers, most people came at it from, I'm into this hobby, let's go do it on the internet. Whereas I came from, I am a teacher looking for a new way to teach. Since I come at it from a different perspective, I'm able to, I guess, break things down in a way that's more easily digestible. And so I hope that I continue to be well known for my ability to break things down. Another reason I started YouTube was because at the time, I did not know of any other women on YouTube painting miniatures. And I said, I'm going to be the first. That's what's going to make me different. I'm going to be the first woman painting miniatures on YouTube, and I'm going to come from this professor background. And so I hope that people remember me as she's the one who got the ball rolling. She's the one who started talking about this.
13: That was YouTuber, educator, and competition artist Lila Mav. This conversation was part of the Maker to Maker series. You can find Lila's work on her YouTube channel, Lila Mev the Mini Witch. She's in the middle of her next competition piece for October. Are you a niche maker in Central Illinois? Send an email to news@wglt.org and I might just ask you for an interview. Later today on Sound Ideas, housing advocates in Bloomington Normal are looking for ways to coordinate to solve what's become an intractable problem, finding affordable and sustainable places to live for everyone. A recap of a housing forum in Bloomington is coming up on the next Sound Ideas. WGLT's signature reporting series is made possible in part by

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5: Welcome to NewsHour. It's live from the BBC World Service in London. I'm Tim Franks. From Brazil to Norway to China to Australia, countries line up to slam the US's latest blanket tariffs.
6: We do not believe it was justified, and we will continue to lobby the United States to remove all tariffs.
5: So will these import taxes last, and with what effect? Also, the woman who tried single-handedly to stop a police bus taking away Indian student protesters.
7: I reached my hand out to one of the girls. I tried to pull her out, and then the cops, they obstructed us. So I did not think of anything. I was like, I have to stop them.
5: Now, the future of the chief prosecutor of the International Criminal Court hangs on a vote today. Are we seeing an endgame to Russian domination of chess? And the scientist who's produced the keys to birdsong. All that after the news.
8: BBC News with Sue Montgomery. At least 10 people have been killed and 100 injured in a Russian ballistic missile strike on an exhibition outside Kyiv showcasing Ukraine's drone technology. Some prominent figures in the defence sector have taken to social media to declare they are alive, but the attack could be a major blow to the country's drone industry. Paul Adams reports from Kyiv.
9: The attack took place in the middle of the day at a training ground not far from Kyiv, where a military exhibition was being held and representatives of Ukraine's defense industry were present. Air raid sirens had just sounded across the capital, and we could hear at least one distant explosion. Reports from the scene say two ballistic missiles were involved. This is at least the third time since Russia's full-scale invasion in 2022 when an exhibition of this kind has been hit. There's widespread outrage that a public event of this kind was being held at all and apparently had been widely advertised. President Zelensky said the incident was being investigated.
8: An experimental vaccine against the Ebola virus ravaging Central Africa has been administered to a volunteer for the first time. The 37-year-old man received it in Oxford, where it was developed in just 8 weeks. Participants in the trial will have no contact with Ebola itself. Our medical editor is Fergus Walsh.
10: Scientists will monitor their immune responses and see if it promotes a strong immune response, which will be suggestive that it will protect against Ebola. Now, no doubt about the need for this vaccine. Their current figures are more than 2,500 cases of Ebola in DR Congo and over 1,000 deaths. This is one of four vaccines being developed against the Bundibugyo strain, but it's the first one to enter human trials.
8: China has warned the United States against starting a new trade war after the Trump administration imposed tariffs on more than 60 countries. Washington says it's acted because the nations haven't been doing enough to tackle forced labour, but many US allies say the taxes are unjustified. Lin Jian is China's foreign ministry spokesman.
11: China's position on the economic and trade issues between China and the United States is consistent and clear. We oppose all forms of unilateral tariff measures. A tariff war or trade war serves the interests of no one.
8: The European Commission has accused TikTok of failing to protect children, many of whose account setting expose them to cyberbullying and

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1: 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The presentation is on August 16th at 1:30 p.m. More info is on the museum's website. 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
1: International news roundup. The U.S. signals it's preparing to ramp up military operations against Iran. The Pentagon insists the Strait of Hormuz is open, but shipping is at a crawl and oil is back over $100 a barrel. Are we staring down the next forever war? In Yemen, the Houthis impose a new blockade on another crucial global passage, and a Saudi nuclear deal is in doubt only hours after it was signed. Plus, the cockroach movement grows in India. We round up the news after these headlines.
2: Live from NPR News in Washington, I'm Nora Rahm. Ukrainian President Volodymyr Zelensky is scheduled to meet with President Trump at the White House on Tuesday to discuss the war with Russia, according to a White House official not authorized to speak. Meanwhile, Ukraine launched another wave of drones across Russia overnight, killing at least six people. New airstrikes between the U.S. and Iran are affecting energy prices around the world. The U.S. military struck Iran again last night for the 13th consecutive night. Iran says it hit U.S. targets in Bahrain and Jordan. That briefly sent oil prices higher yesterday. Gas prices in the U.S. hit an average of $4.10 for a gallon of regular today. NPR's Hadel Al-Shelchi reports.
3: Brent crude oil, which is the international standard, jumped over 6% to $100 a barrel. It came after the Iran-backed Yemeni Houthis attacked two Saudi oil tankers in the Red Sea. The U.S. said last night that it completed a 13th round of strikes in Iran, attacking military command centers, drone storage facilities, and coastal surveillance sites. Iranian state media reported explosions in the southwest of the country, where some of Iran's most sensitive military and maritime areas are. Iran retaliated with its own attacks targeting U.S. bases in Bahrain and Kuwait. Hadil Al-Shalchi, NPR News, Istanbul.
2: A temporary 10% tariff on U.S. trading partners around the world expired last night. It was promptly replaced by new tariffs on 60 of them. NPR's Daniel Kurtzleben has more.
4: Yesterday, the administration announced that it is imposing tariffs of 10 to 12.5% on 59 countries, plus the European Union. The administration said it's because those economies are importing goods made with forced labor. And these are blanket tariffs in a sense. The U.S. Trade Representative has said this covers countries responsible for more than 99% of U.S. imports. Now, all that said, some big categories like energy and a lot of foods are going to be exempted.
2: NPR's Daniel Kurtzleben. The number of people enrolled in SNAP, the federal food assistance program, has been falling since July after sweeping changes. NPR's Juliana Kim reports.
5: SNAP participation dropped by over 4 million people from last July to this April. That's according to the left-leaning Center on Budget and Policy Priorities. It's been particularly drastic in Arizona, where 400,000 fewer people receive the food benefits. St. Mary's Food Bank, which operates across the state, is distributing more food than ever, according to its president, Milt Liu.
6: Because at the end of the day, these kinds of increases can't be supported by just food banks.
5: The USDA says the decline in SNAP enrollment isn't representative of any one policy, but it does come as the program undergoes major changes from expanded work requirements to reduced federal funding. Juliana Kim, NPR News.
2: This is NPR News.
7: From the WGLT Newsroom, I'm Lou Warner. Bloomington City officials are marking completion of the first block of its downtown transformation. A ring structure overlooking the 600 block of North Main Street was lit up, showing 35 different color variants. City of Bloomington employee Juan Rivera says he's excited for what the ring will bring and hopes for live music.
8: I think it's something that downtown needed. Revamp. It definitely gives life to downtown Bloomington, gives that energy that we need, we've been waiting for, and I loved it.
7: The city is currently working on the 400 block of North Main Street as part of its streetscape project. Central Illinois Democrat Eric Sorensen is explaining why he voted no on an annual defense spending and policy bill. It allocates more than $1 trillion to the nation's defense department for service member raises, buying weapons, building barracks, and more. But the bill also creates a partnership between the U.S. and the Israeli Defense Force, including a special agent appointed by the Defense Secretary.
9: I do not believe we should be lumping the United States

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11: 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It's Here and Now. Coming up, new Trump tariffs hit 99% of U.S. imports as support for the Iran war hits new lows. 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
3: Live from NPR News in Washington, I'm Nora Rahm. Ukrainian President Volodymyr Zelensky is scheduled to meet with President Trump next week on the war with Russia. A White House official not authorized to speak publicly says he'll visit the White House on Tuesday. The Trump administration has announced double-digit tariffs on dozens of U.S. trading partners. It's also threatening additional tariffs on the United Kingdom. NPR's Lauren Freer reports.
4: President Trump's ambassador to the United Kingdom, Warren Stevens, told Sky News that if the new British Prime Minister, Andy Burnham, decides to tax big tech, which is mostly American companies, that could trigger more tariffs from Washington. A digital services tax is something the UK has been considering. For now, though, the British government says Trump's latest tariffs will amount to, quote, no negative change for British exports. Burnham's predecessor, Prime Minister Keir Starmer, was able to strike a better U.S. trade deal than many other countries with lower tariff rates. And King Charles got the U.S. tariff on Scotch whiskey reduced to zero when he visited the White House in April. Lauren Freier, NPR News, London.
3: The Justice Department has withdrawn subpoenas that would have forced New York Times reporters to reveal their sources for stories about the jet that Qatar gave to President Trump. A federal judge had questioned the government lawyers, their actions, judgment, and honesty. David McCraw is an attorney for The Times. He says it will not be intimidated.
5: The stories we're reporting are important. The public needs to know not just what the government wants to tell the public, but what happens behind the scenes. And we are going to continue doing that. The second part is that the government has a way to do this. There is a process. It's spelled out in the law, and it's spelled out in the rules that the DOJ has for itself. Asking the government to follow the rules, asking the government to follow the law, is not interfering. It is upholding the rule of law.
3: He was interviewed on NPR. Firefighters are battling several large wildfires in more than a dozen states, mostly in the western U.S., including Oregon, Colorado, and California. They'll be getting some help from Australia. NPR's Kirk Ziegler reports.
6: The National Interagency Fire Center in Idaho has raised the national preparedness level to 5, the highest, meaning that all U.S. resources are currently deployed to major fires from Oregon to Minnesota. The concern is whether crews would be able to adequately respond if another major wildfire ignites, which in these dry conditions seems inevitable. At the fire center's request, the Australian Rural Fire Service says it will send 26 incident management and specialist bush firefighters from the state of New South Wales. Well, these elite crews are in high demand here in part because federal agencies like the U.S. Forest Service have lost hundreds of career fire managers via DOGE or buyouts since President Trump returned to office. Kirk Ziegler, NPR News, Boise.
3: This is NPR News.
7: From the WGLT Newsroom, I'm Lou Winner. Republicans in the U.S. House have narrowly passed a more than $1 trillion annual defense bill. The votes mostly split along party lines. For Central Illinois Democrat Eric Sorensen, he says it came down to amendments cutting civilian defense jobs and banning transgender females from participating in sports at military academies.
8: I am not willing to throw out anyone from the military. And so that's why I voted no.
7: Republican Representative Darren LaHood voted for the Spending Act. Governor J.B. Pritzker says it's time for House Speaker Emanuel Chris Welch to make public all the details in the Harry Benton case.
9: The Speaker has a responsibility to be utterly and completely transparent about the situation, to make sure that he is letting the public know, as well as in particular his members know, exactly what happened.
7: The former Democratic State Rep Benton has resigned for allegedly sexually harassing a female staffer 3 years ago. But recent Chicago Tribune reporting found that Welch's office may have known about the complaints back then, but failed to investigate. Bloomington High School's graduation rate is improving. An estimated 89% of students in the upcoming school year are on track to graduate. District 87 Superintendent David Mauser says teachers are relentlessly focused on supporting students all the way to graduation.
10: I mean, we rose from 75% to 89% graduation rate in a year, and that's because we got an unbelievably dedicated staff at Bloomington High School that's doing everything they can to make sure the kids get across the stage.
7: Mauser credits the in-school credit recovery program. This allows students to spend time during the school day retaking courses they have failed. Then they can earn back the credit. And downtown Bloomington

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4: When decisions are made by the city of Bloomington or town of Normal, WGLT is there. 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
9: From NPR and WBUR Boston, I'm Scott Tong.
1: I'm Indira Lakshmanan. It's Here and Now. Coming up, President Trump's new tariffs hit more than 60 countries and are drawing sharp criticism, including from Australia's Trade Minister, Don Farrell.
10: This imposition of higher tariffs on Australia is completely unjustified.
9: Also, Michigan is a bellwether state, a sign of where the country is politically. One Republican there running for governor has the president's endorsement. Is that good?
11: In the primary, Trump's a lodestone. You get Trump, he'll lead you anywhere. In the general, he's a millstone who could bring you right down to the bottom.
9: And the company plans to launch a giant mirror into space and reflect the sun into places where it's night. We'll talk benefits and risks coming up here and now.
1: First, the news.
12: Live from NPR News in Washington, I'm Nora Rahm. President Trump will meet with Ukrainian President Volodymyr Zelensky next week at the White House. According to a White House official, not authorized to talk on the record.

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1: To make Patriot air defense systems. That was considered a win for Ukraine as it continues defending itself against Russian missile strikes. The Russian war in Ukraine is now more than 4 years long. Trump and Zelensky have had a rough relationship at times, with an early 2025 Oval Office meeting that devolved into a heated argument in front of the news media. Danielle Kurtzleben, NPR News, The White House.
2: President Trump today imposed sweeping new tariffs on 59 countries plus the European Union. That's drawing criticism from affected countries, including China. Jan Kemenson-Broomby has more.
3: China's comments come after the Trump administration imposed tariffs of 12.5% on Chinese goods. Speaking at a press conference, Beijing's Ministry of Foreign Affairs spokesperson said, quote, "We oppose all forms of unilateral tariff measures," adding, quote, "A tariff war or trade war serves the interests of no one." Washington accuses China of detaining people from the Uyghur ethnic minority group in work camps, a claim Beijing denies. The new tariffs come just as a previous temporary global tariff of 10% expired. Last year, both China and the U.S. engaged in a tit-for-tat trade war that was brought to a close after a meeting between Presidents Trump and Xi Jinping last October. For NPR News, I'm Jan Kremenzin-Brimby in Taipei.
2: U.S. military officials say U.S. missiles struck targets in Iran last night for the 13th consecutive night. Iran responded by firing on U.S. bases in neighboring Arab countries. 8 months after a ceasefire took effect in Gaza, Palestinian officials say the war's humanitarian toll is still growing, that more families have been displaced. NPR's Anis Baba reports.
4: Gaza's Social Development Ministry says more than 2,000 children have lost one or both parents since the ceasefire announced last October, bringing the total number of registered orphans to more than 65,000. The ministry says more than 700 women also became widows during the period, while continued airstrikes and evacuation orders forced more than 800 families from their shelters. Just last week, Gaza's health officials said two entire families were killed in Israeli airstrikes, underscoring how the humanitarian toll continues despite the ceasefire. For many Palestinians, the ceasefire has changed little from the war. Anis Baba, NPR News, Gaza City.
2: This is NPR News in Washington.
5: From the WGLT Newsroom, I'm Lou Winner. Bloomington City officials are marking completion of the first block of its downtown transformation. A ring structure overlooking the 600 block of North Main Street was lit up, showing 35 different color variants. City of Bloomington employee Juan Rivera says he's excited for what the ring will bring and hopes for live music.
6: I think it's something that downtown needed, revamp. It definitely gives life to downtown Bloomington, gives that energy that we need, we've been waiting for, and I loved it.
5: The city is currently working on the 400 block of North Main Street as part of its streetscape project. Central Illinois Democrat Eric Sorensen is explaining why he voted no on an annual defense spending and policy bill. It allocates more than $1 trillion to the nation's Defense Department for service member raises, buying weapons, building barracks, and more. But the bill also creates a partnership between the U.S. and the Israeli Defense Force, including a special agent appointed by the Defense Secretary.
7: I do not believe we should be lumping the United States military and the IDF together.
5: This bill narrowly passed in the House. It still needs Senate approval. All three Illinois Republican representatives voted yes. Illinois State University's Concert on the Quad series concludes with a performance from the 33rd Illinois Volunteer Regiment Band. It's next Monday night. The historical reenactment band will play a variety of music from the Civil War era. Band member and narrator John Bergman says from polka to hymns, all songs are played on instruments from the era.
8: You know, you don't hear it on the radio, but so many songs from that era, we've heard. Just being able to bring some of that stuff out and share it with people, it's just a lot of fun.
5: Bergman will also tell anecdotes to introduce each song and share with audiences the history behind the original regiment. And a 73-year-old Eureka man has died following a two-vehicle crash on US 24 in rural Woodford County. Coroner Tim Rustman said Stephen Barker died on the scene Tuesday when his vehicle collided with a semi-tractor trailer between Eureka and Secor. I'm Lou Winner, WGLT.
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4: I don't know if I could ever be as rough as I was going to be tonight. I think I'm going to be probably very nice. I'll be very boring the next time.
5: President Trump will attend tonight's White House Correspondents' Dinner after an armed attack at the event in April.
6: For Friday, July 24th, this is All Things Considered from NPR News.
5: I'm Debbie Elliott.
6: And I'm Elsa Chang. During the pandemic, dozens of states and cities rolled out programs to attract remote workers, including West Virginia.
5: So what happened to these digital nomads?
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9: Live from NPR News in Washington, I'm Nora Rahm. The Trump administration has announced double-digit tariffs on dozens of U.S. trading partners. It's also threatening additional tariffs on the United Kingdom if its new prime minister taxes U.S. tech companies. NPR's Lauren Freer reports from London.
10: President Trump's ambassador to the United Kingdom, Warren Stevens, told Sky News that if the new British Prime Minister, Andy Burnham, decides to tax big tech, which is mostly American companies, that could trigger more tariffs from Washington. A digital services tax is something the UK has been considering. For now, though, the British government says Trump's latest tariffs will amount to, quote, no negative change for British exports. Burnham's predecessor, Prime Minister Keir Starmer, was able to strike a better U.S. trade deal than many other countries with lower tariff rates. And King Charles got the U.S. tariff on Scotch whiskey reduced to zero when he visited the White House in April. Lauren Freier, NPR News, London.
9: There was a ceremony today honoring the impending opening of a new bridge linking the United States and Ontario. As Ross McNamara of Detroit Public Radio reports, it was a Canada-only affair. Oh.

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1: For NPR News, I'm Russ McNamara in Windsor, Ontario.
2: The cyclospora outbreak that sickened thousands has expanded to 4 additional states. That's according to an update from the Centers for Disease Control and Prevention. NPR's Ping Wong reports.
3: The CDC has confirmed nearly 2,000 cases of cyclosporiasis over the past month in a multi-state outbreak. It says the true count of people sickened may be much higher. The parasite has been causing intestinal issues and explosive diarrhea across at least 9 states now, including Illinois, Kansas, Oklahoma, and Pennsylvania. 98 people have been hospitalized, and no one has died. The parasitic infection can be treated with an antibiotic, though most healthy people can recover without treatment. The CDC says the data continues to show that iceberg lettuce grown and processed by Taylor Farms de Mexico and served at Taco Bell restaurants is a source of the contamination. The company announced a voluntary recall last week on all its iceberg lettuce sourced from central Mexico. Ping Huang, NPR News.
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4: From the WGLT newsroom, I'm Ben Howell. Illinois State University's non-union workers will get up to 3% salary increases this fall. The increase affects the roughly 1,500 workers that aren't covered by collective bargaining. University President Andave Tarhule says it's a statement of gratitude to these workers.
5: We want to make sure that everybody, regardless of whether they're in a bargain or not, a bargaining group or not, that will recognize their contributions.
4: The raise represents an extra roughly $4 million per year for the university. Some turbulence in the air travel industry is delaying plans to bring United Airlines back to Central Illinois Regional Airport for more than a year. Sierra and United planned 4 daily flights to O'Hare International Airport in Chicago, but the Federal Aviation Administration extended an order limiting the number of daily flights at O'Hare, also called ORD. Sierra spokesperson Melissa Beaver says that limit is now in place until October 2027.
6: The FAA came in and said, well, this is what we can handle at ORD, given American, given the other flights, and given the construction.
4: Beaver says staff were hired and tickets sold for these flights before the delay. At a community forum in Bloomington, housing experts in McLean County say they have made strides to address homelessness in recent years. One key initiative to show that evidence, the bridge. Olivia Brownlee of Home Sweet Home Ministries says a project like the Shelter Village has opened up numerous opportunities for organizations to work together.
7: Because we can't do it alone. Not one person knows about every resource.
4: About 90 residents came to the housing conference at St. John's Lutheran Church. And Illinois election officials say the state's voter registration lists are accurate and up to date, and safeguards are in place to prevent non-citizens from accidentally getting registered. Capital News Illinois reports New Jersey officials acknowledged a software glitch in that state's motor vehicles agency inadvertently allowed more than 6,000 non-U.S. citizens to become registered. Illinois experienced a similar software glitch in 2019, allowing about 545 non-citizens to become registered. Officials say that problem was quickly resolved and 15 people voted. I'm Ben Howell.
8: 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Learn more at publicwelfare.org. And the John D. and Catherine T. MacArthur Foundation at macbound.org.
9: This is All Things Considered from NPR News. I'm Elsa Chang in Culver City, California.
10: And I'm Debbie Elliott in Washington. The annual White House Correspondents' Dinner is happening again tonight after a gunman attacked the original event in late April. The dinner is a Washington tradition meant to bring the most powerful people in government together with the journalists who scrutinize their work. NPR senior political correspondent Tamara Keith and media correspondent David Folk and Flick join me now to discuss Trump's relationship with the press. Hello to both of you.
11: Hello.
12: Hey there.
10: So, Tam, what do we expect from the dinner tonight?
11: You know, there were a lot of journalists who had a lot of concerns about what the president might say at the first dinner when it happened in April. But before Trump could even begin his speech, shots were fired outside of the ballroom and everyone took cover. Later that night, Trump talked about what he had been planning to say.
13: I was all set to really rip it, and I said,

0: my people, this would be the most inappropriate speech ever made if I said one. So I'll have to save it. I don't know if I could ever be as rough as I was going to be tonight. I think I'm going to be probably very nice. I'll be very boring the next time.
1: I'm not expecting him to be very boring or particularly nice tonight. Less than 48 hours after that magnanimous moment, he was attacking CBS's Norah O'Donnell and the press more broadly because she asked a question he didn't like, saying, quote, "You're horrible people, horrible people."
2: So, David, we just heard Trump say he plans to go off on the press. Journalists have this natural tension with the people that they cover. But this is bigger than that, right? What has he been doing?
3: Well, I think it's worth reminding folks that this is a president who has used all kinds of levers available to him, but not employed by almost any of his predecessors in this way, to this degree, and as comprehensively. He's used regulatory agencies. He's used the Justice Department. He's pursued matters in civil courts as a private citizen to punish the press for reporting on stories he doesn't like. And let me give you a clear example of what I mean, one that, as the kids once said, you know, is ripped from the headlines. The New York Times earlier this month wrote a story about security concerns within the U.S. government, particularly the Secret Service, about the new Air Force One aircraft that was given to the president by the Qatari government. Trump didn't like those that reporting, and reporters got knocks on their doors from FBI agents delivering subpoenas. They later found out the government was going after their telephone records and some of their relatives' telephone records. I was in a court hearing yesterday. It was dramatic. A federal judge railed against the government's legal arguments, railed against the professionalism of senior lawyers, at least one of whom, the lead attorney, had been with the Justice Department for years, and suggesting that the Department of Justice had misled the court. The Department of Justice ultimately dropped the subpoenas after the judge said he would otherwise quash them, and the judge made clear he was inclined to seek legal sanctions against some of the government's lawyers for their behavior in court.
1: And just this afternoon, President Trump defended the subpoenas. He said it's about national security, and he said there's a long way to go in that case.
2: So this might not be over.
1: It might not be over.
2: So, Tim, you covered Trump's first administration. How does this moment compare to the relationship back at that time?
1: You know, in the first administration, Trump referred to the media as fake news and complained about coverage that he didn't like, but he didn't take a lot of action. In the second term, he has sued news organizations for coverage he doesn't like, including ABC, CBS, The New York Times, BBC, and The Wall Street Journal. He removed the Associated Press from the pool of reporters to get close access to him over an editorial decision. He has called female reporters dumb and piggy and suggested that CNN's Caitlin Collins should smile. And of course, he oversaw the defunding of NPR and PBS. Combined, it has made a more hostile relationship. It has upended norms dating back generations that govern how the president and the press interact.
2: What do we know about Trump's ultimate goal here in attacking the press?
1: Well, I'm going to go back to something that he said in 2016 to longtime CBS News correspondent Leslie Stahl. She said they weren't on camera, but she said that she asked him why he was constantly attacking the press. And she quoted him as saying, quote, "I do it to you all to demean you so that when you write negative stories about me, no one will believe you." And certainly we've gotten to a point in this country where trust in the institution of the press is at an all-time low. And the president and his White House have worked very hard to make sure that if the president is answering questions, he's not just surrounded by mainstream journalists, but also by influencers from far-right organizations like the streaming service of Mike Lindell, the election denier MyPillow guy.
2: David, given all of this, why even have this formal dinner tonight to celebrate the free press with a president who has worked so aggressively to undermine what we do?
3: Well, obviously, there's a human element, of course, after you have, you know, the attempted gunmen show up trying to hurt the president, hurt others at the dinner. You can understand setting out and saying, hey, we want to come back and recreate this. But look, there'll be people from NPR at this dinner, and I'm not speaking on behalf of our network. as a media critic and as a reporter who has covered politics in Washington some time, I would say the cognitive dissonance of what we're thinking about with that event is so loud now that it is deafening. I don't think this event makes any sense. You have the guest of honor being a president who has used, as I mentioned, all these levers against the institutions and the people who are being honored at these dinners. You know, one of the reporters subpoenaed by the Times, although that subpoena has been dropped, is being honored with an award at this dinner. The president has sued some of the news organizations that are the major outlets present and being honored at this dinner. You know, it has been, over the course of its history, the White House Correspondents' Dinner, a night to rub shoulders with some of the most powerful people in the world, a time to work sources, a time in addition to raise money for scholarships, and a time ostensibly to honor the First Amendment. But they are bringing in the person, just to be clear, who is posed in some ways the most hostility and the most animus to the press we've seen in modern political life.
2: And that's problematic.
3: And that is problematic.
2: NPR's media correspondent David Flokenflik and senior political correspondent Tamara Keith. Thanks to both of you.
1: You're welcome.
3: You bet.
4: During the pandemic, dozens of cities and states rolled out cash and other incentives to get remote workers to relocate. So what happened to those digital nomads? Well, it might surprise you to learn that many of them stayed. One of the most successful of those programs is in West Virginia. NPR's Scott Newman recently traveled there and has this report.
5: It's the middle of summer and snow is still months away. But there's a party atmosphere at the ski lodge at Canaan Valley, tucked into West Virginia's Allegheny Mountains. The people gathered here have one thing in common. Sometime in the last 5 years, they packed up and moved from somewhere else as part of a program called Ascend West Virginia. One of these newly minted West Virginians is Ashley Ecklin. 3 years ago, she left Chicago in the rearview mirror to resettle in Inwood, a town of just 3,500 in the state's eastern panhandle.
6: I had never been to West Virginia. I hadn't even visited. And I ended up buying a house. And my house, I didn't even see my house until the day I moved here. That's the hugest leap of faith I've ever taken.
5: Ecklin says there's no question that her leap of faith was the right call.
6: I am developing in my kayaking skills and taking some incredible photography on my hikes and learning about astrophotography because I've got access to stars that I don't in Chicago.
5: Ascend West Virginia launched with a $25 million donation from former Intuit CEO and West Virginia native Brad D. Smith. The program onboarded its first new residents in 2021. As it happens, the 50th anniversary of John Denver's iconic Take Me Home, Country Roads, the state's official anthem.
7: Almost heaven, West Virginia.
5: Evan Starr is a professor at the University of Maryland who's looked into these programs. He says in the case of West Virginia, the mountains are certainly a draw, but the financial incentives are attention-getting too, prompting people to take a second look.
8: What I think is really interesting is that if you're one of these flyover cities where people are typically leaving instead of coming, those programs give the cities a way to recruit in a way that they couldn't before.
5: There's other perks, too. Participants get free access to a local co-working space. There's also 2 years of free outdoor recreation and gear rentals. Abby Snyder and Colin Scott had been living and working abroad for several years when they decided it was time to put down roots. They were accepted to Ascend West Virginia, and one day, a real estate agent showed them the city of Lewisburg.
9: Lewisburg was like showing off that day. We sat and we had pizza and wine. And the little downtown had music playing, and we were like, we need to move to this place.
5: The couple has now begun construction on their dream home not far from town. Here's Colin Scott.
10: It's like clawing back the little pieces of what previous generations in America had that we could save and save and save and get this little piece of land near this beautiful wilderness.
5: Scott and Snyder now consider West Virginia their forever home. Ecklin also has no plans to leave. They're just two data points. But Ascend West Virginia says 96% of their participants stay even after a $12,000 incentive is paid out over 2 years. Even so, settling into a new life can come with compromises. Ecklin's employer has now put her on a hybrid schedule, meaning a 2-hour commute 3 times a week into Washington, D.C.
6: I am reminded every day that I do drive home of like, wow, this is where I live. That's my reminder of, okay, this commute stinks, but at the end of the day, like, you're going home to a sanctuary.
5: For now, at least, those country roads keep leading Eklund back. Scott Newman, NPR News, Canaan Valley, West Virginia. Country roads, take me
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11: 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White House officials say they are ushering a new golden age of science with changes to grant making and priorities like AI and quantum computing. More on that story in 15 minutes. This is All Things Considered from NPR News. I'm Courtney Conroy. In the next WGLT newscast, advocates discuss housing solutions at a conference in Bloomington. ISU gives raises to its non-union staff. And there is a flight delay in Bloomington involving new daily service to Chicago. You can hear those stories and more in the next newscast at 3:32. It's 3:18.
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11: 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Thanks for joining. I'm Courtney Conroy. Surveys show a vast majority of Illinoisans are opposed to data centers being built, unless they are heavily regulated. Many don't want to see data centers at all. An informal poll of yard signs across Bloomington Normal makes that clear. But one man in Bloomington is looking to provide a counterargument. Xavier Lee owns what may be Bloomington's only yes to data center sign. The Bloomington man designed the sign himself with AI. He works at Rivian in logistics. Since Lee posted the sign in his yard on Fairway Drive, he's invited more public debate about how many residents may support the large-scale facilities. In this Sound Ideas interview, Lee tells WGLT student reporter Ben Howell he decided to buy it after seeing all the opposing no signs pop up across McLean County.
19: I just wanted to kind of show, hey, there's two sides to this, and I don't necessarily think that the data center issue deserves the level of heat that it seems to bring to people. I mean, as I mentioned again off the air, the anti-data center Facebook group posted that sign as well. And the comments were quite heated. Everyone's assuming that the mayor or big data are paying me directly. which would be great. I'd love a little help with the mortgage, but no, when I left town to study, I studied political science. So I'm a little bit, I just kind of keep in touch. I keep track of things. And it's just something I saw a lot of online, like I keep saying vitriol, but that's all I can call it, right? Is that it seems to arouse a lot more passion than a local infrastructure project generally does. And I didn't think it was necessarily warranted. So I decided I'd say, hey, there's another side out there, and put my side out there. I got four extra of them too, if anybody wants one.
20: What is your own argument for it? You know, other than making some fairness and an argument.
19: Oh, right, sure. Yeah.
20: For an actual data center, what are you thinking as this could be good? Is it property taxes? Is it jobs? What are you thinking of as a yes?
19: Yeah, I think you hit both of those. The main things I see in favor of it are the jobs. I know the argument is that the construction jobs are done once it's constructed, right? But then you've got the jobs of those who actually work and run in the data center, and the infrastructure to support those people that move to work in a data center. In addition to that, there's the property and other taxes that data centers tend to feed into the local community. And I think the main reason that I would lean that in favor of is that personally, I drive an electric vehicle. I work for an electric vehicle manufacturer, and I know if you want to, decarbonize the grid, do whatever, expand electricity usage, you have to expand the infrastructure. Electrical providers like Ameren. If you have a data center, that's a large guaranteed, more or less, consumer, and that helps. That can help them, from what I've read.
20: So you would say, though, as you lean towards a data center, that you would also think of the argument of regulations and kind of reining them in where it feels appropriate, or how would you reword that maybe?
19: I lean a little, smaller government myself. I understand there has to be some regulation, of course, on things. It's just hard to say the main thrust of the argument is that if they're going to be in a community, they need to pay their way, pay for what you use, pay for this. I mean, no one's letting a data center get built on their property for free, right? That property gets sold, and the data center provider builds the data center, and then, energy, water usage, all that. If they're paying for it, that's measurable. But as for regulation, there's already plenty of regulation on major infrastructure projects, I think, specifically data centers.
20: As we continue on WGLT Sound Ideas with Xavier Lee, the owner of our Yes to Data Center sign, I noticed that the sign, when we had visited, it looked like it had been, I don't want to put a story together, but like it had been maybe hit or damaged, and I felt like I had to ask, and my colleague did as well. Has it been like harmed, or is that just weather? Or
19: so my one of my good buddies, he said that sign's gonna last like 3 days before somebody steals it, knocks it down, or eggs your house. And I've so far avoided it being stolen or my house being egged, though I've had one other coworker threaten to do so. but I did. I was walking my dog sometime last week, and I usually walk early in the morning, and when I went in to clean up for work, the sign was there. And when I came back out, it was laying down. It seemed like it maybe been stomped on. So I don't know. I don't think it was weather. It looked pretty like someone had just put a foot right in the middle of it, but I didn't see it done. So I don't know. The metal stand was all twisted up in a way I don't think weather would have accounted for, but I just straightened it back out and put it back up.
20: Well, and another theme with that, I know you said you can read some social media comments of a vocal portion. You can have the sign attacked. You can have some friends and some coworkers give you a little grief on it. But really, having that in your yard, do you worry about like putting a target on your back or kind of becoming a social pariah in some kind of way in a town like this and have these feelings of data centers? Have you thought about that?
19: A little bit. I mean, not too much. I'm a little worried about, random strangers. If anybody puts a yard sign in their sign, right, in their yard, they're going to invite some kind of reaction from those that see it. I have to think that the vast majority of people are more level-headed than to see that sign and want to somehow do me harm or my property or anything like that. I would hope so anyway. Other than becoming a pariah, I've always been a bit of a crank. So my friends and family all know that I'm a little outspoken in some stuff, I believe. So it's not anything worse than, you know, it's nothing crazy to me. No, I mean, you know, again, for people I know, and that's the main thing, right? It's those that I know and actually interact and know me that I can say, well, you know, I don't care what the strangers think.
11: That was Xavier Lee of Bloomington speaking with Ben Howell. The city of Bloomington and town of Normal both have six-month moratoriums in place as they investigate the data center industry further and explore possible rules and regulations. McLean County has already adopted some of the strongest data center regulations in the state. They would be limited only to manufacturing areas. The city and town will be collecting more feedback at a public forum planned for August 25th at the Bloomington Center for the Performing Arts. Lee says he does not plan to participate. You can hear stories like this every day when you subscribe to the Sound Ideas podcast on the NPR app or wherever you listen. The City of Bloomington's Park and Recreation Department and Dust to Glory Fitness are putting on another Hill of a Race obstacle run. It's at 8 a.m. on Saturday, August 15th at Ewing Park 2. The 3-mile run will include 25 obstacles to overcome. Registration is at the Hill of a Race website. 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A high near 77 degrees today with off and on showers. Tonight, a low near 68. I'm Courtney Conroy.
0: 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The City of Bloomington's Parks and Recreation Department and Dust to Glory Fitness are putting on another Hill of a Race obstacle run. It's 8 a.m. on Saturday, August 15th at Ewing Park 2. The 3-mile run will include 25 obstacles to overcome. 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
1: The father and son are expected to be sentenced separately next week. For NPR News, I'm Shemaine Cruz in Atlanta.
2: Skydance-owned Paramount has agreed to delay closing its $81 billion buyout of Warner Brothers Discovery well into next year. The move comes as a judge continues to consider a challenge from 12 states seeking to block the deal altogether. The states allege the merger would extinguish competition in Hollywood and lead to fewer choices for consumers. You are listening to NPR News from Washington.
3: From the WGLT newsroom, I'm Ben Howell. Illinois State University's non-union workers will get up to 3% salary increases this fall. The increase affects the roughly 1,500 workers that aren't covered by collective bargaining. University President Andave Tarhule says it's a statement of gratitude to these workers.
4: We want to make sure that everybody, regardless of whether they're in a bargain or not, a bargaining group or not, that will recognize their contributions and reward it accordingly.
3: The raise represents an extra roughly $4 million per year for the university. Some turbulence in the air travel industry is delaying plans to bring United Airlines back to Central Illinois Regional Airport for more than a year. CIRA and United planned 4 daily flights to O'Hare International Airport in Chicago. But the Federal Aviation Administration extended an order limiting the number of daily flights at O'Hare, also called ORD. CIRA spokesperson Melissa Beaver says that limit is now in place until October 2027.
5: The FAA came in and said, well, this is what we can handle at ORD, given American, given the other flights, and given the construction, given the fuel factor.
3: Beaver says staff were hired and tickets sold for those flights before the delay. At a community forum in Bloomington, housing experts in McLean County say they have made strides to address homelessness in recent years. One key initiative to show that evidence, the bridge. Olivia Brownlee of Home Sweet Home Ministries says a project like the Shelter Village has opened up numerous opportunities for organizations to work together.
6: Because we can't do it alone. Not one person knows about every resource. So when we come together, that's when the real magic happens.
3: About 90 residents came to the housing conference at St. John's Lutheran Church. The McLean County Coroner's Office and Illinois State Police are investigating a fatal 2-vehicle crash near Towanda. Coroner Kathy Yoder says the crash happened in the northbound lanes of I-55 shortly before midnight yesterday. 17-year-old J.C. Burrish of Nebraska died of multiple injuries in the crash. She was driving a car that collided with an SUV. I'm Ben Howell.
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8: This is All Things Considered from NPR News. I'm Debbie Elliott in Washington.
9: And I'm Elsa Chang in Culver City, California. President Trump's tariffs have caused an array of problems for him. They have raised prices. Polls show voters don't like the tariffs. And they have caused other countries to retaliate. The Supreme Court ruled in February against some of Trump's most sweeping tariffs. And yet, Trump has kept tariffs as a cornerstone of his economic agenda. In fact, after that Supreme Court ruling, he vowed to find a way to revive his tariffs.
10: But other alternatives will now be used to replace the ones that the court incorrectly rejected. We have alternatives. Great alternatives.
9: Well, then last night, Trump announced a new wave of tariffs hitting 59 countries and the European Union. Here to tell us more about all of this are NPR White House correspondent Danielle Kurtzleben and NPR senior business editor Rafael Nahm. Hello to both of you.
11: Hey there.
12: Hey.
9: Hey. Okay, Danielle, I want to start with you. Can you just tell us more about these newest tariffs? Like, what are they replacing exactly?
11: Right. So these new tariffs have two tiers, 10% and 12.5%, and they cover all of the biggest U.S. trading partners, which are responsible for almost all of the imports to the U.S. Now, that said, some major categories of goods are exempted here, like energy and some types of foods.
9: Okay.
11: Now, these new tariffs will replace a temporary global 10% blanket tariff that Trump put into place right after that Supreme Court decision you mentioned. That tariff expired this week. These new tariffs took their place. Now, to impose these new tariffs, the administration is using a law intended to

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2: 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I'm Courtney Conroy. The city of Bloomington has lit up its new showpiece to signal a milestone in its downtown transformation. WGLT student reporter Ben Howell reports for Sound Ideas. The Light Up the Ring aimed to signal a new era for downtown Bloomington.
3: 3, 2, 1, light the night! There we go!
4: Bloomington Mayor Dan Brady counted down as the city officially lit the ring. It officially marked completion of renovations to the 600 block of North Main Street, the northern tip of the downtown buckle. It's the first part of what could become a decades-long transformation of downtown, a project called Streetscape.
3: You know, the downtown Streetscape project, in its many phases, is reaching a long-anticipated milestone tonight.
4: Streetscape is intended to make the city's core more friendly to pedestrians and bicyclists with more outdoor event space. The new centerpiece is a giant ring structure that hovers over 600 North Main and lights up the renovated block with 35 color variants. Cody Hendricks, a city council member who represents Ward 6, where the block is located, acknowledged the beauty of the ring and its representation of downtown's continuing improvements.
5: I'm hoping that this can be kind of our northern lights that shows us what can be for the rest of downtown.
4: Those who attended the ring lighting say the lights bring something new and exciting to the area. Here's Juan Rivera, who works for the city.
6: I think it's something that downtown needed, revamp. It definitely gives life to downtown Bloomington, gives that energy that we need, we've been waiting for, and I loved it.
4: The variants of the ring structure include many colorful designs, including a rainbow theme that graced the block shortly after the ring lit up. That's what struck Beth Wilbert, who works nearby.
7: I think it was beautiful, all-inclusive. I like that you had some of the LGBTQ colors, and it brings a very good vibrancy to the community downtown, and I think it's a good addition.
4: The ring overlooks a large open space in the middle of the 600 block of North Main and an abundance of seating in the form of two long cement platforms. Cordero Patrick, the city's director of community impact and enhancement, says the vision behind the ring's creation is to host a variety of activities for everyone.
8: Residents and business owners and property owners here downtown love the idea. They love the idea of having this, you know, sort of this interactive space where, you know, folks can come down and, you know, with their family and kind of hang out on the lights, read a book, play with their kids.
4: Several residents and city council members, including Michael Mosley, say they hope patrons will support the downtown businesses that have taken a hit due to the Streetscape construction.
9: We want this to be a place of gathering for all, as well as showing support for these businesses that have taken has been able to make it through this situation when we were doing all of this work. Right, and so we want to show them love and be able to provide them support.
4: Chelsea Sewell, a Bloomington florist, hopes future events in the downtown space will help businesses recover.
10: I hope it's good for the businesses. I feel sorry for them that they've had to go through all the construction, you know. But hopefully it's it just feels nice and welcoming and safe and fun. And when they have events down here, I hope that these businesses get a ton of people.
4: Cordero Patrick with the city says the 600 block will be used for family-friendly events and some concerts. It's already been used for viewings of recent World Cup soccer matches. Whatever its use, Patrick wants Streetscape to serve as a big welcome mat to bring people downtown.
8: For, a number of years, I think a lot of folks just kind of stayed away from downtown, thought that, it wasn't safe, or the perception that it's not safe. But I want folks to know that it's safe.
4: And Patrick wants the new space to drive home the city's theme, a downtown for everyone. With student reporter Zachary Knox Doyle, I'm Ben Howell.
2: Renovations are ongoing in the 400 block of North Main Street. It's all part of phase one of the city's streetscape plan. The projected cost is $13 million. 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Taking a quick peek at our weather here today in Bloomington Normal, a high near 77 degrees today with cloudy skies and on and off showers. Tonight we'll see a low near 68 degrees with more overcast and a slight chance of rain. Tomorrow, another day of overcast for Saturday with a high near 88. In the evening, a low near 68 degrees with cloudy skies. 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I'm Courtney Conroy.
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0: This is All Things Considered from NPR News. I'm Debbie Elliott.
13: And I'm Elsa Chang. Missouri is home to a closely watched Democratic congressional primary. It's a solid blue district that includes St. Louis, so whoever wins this race will likely go on to serve in Congress. This year features a rematch between former Congresswoman Cori Bush and current Congressman Wesley Bell. Bell unseated Bush in a primary just 2 years ago, and beyond more local issues, one of their main points of contention has been military support for Israel. Both candidates appeared together on St. Louis Public Radio this afternoon. Jason Rosenbaum hosted that joint appearance and joins us now. Hi, Jason.
14: Thank you so much for having me.
13: And thanks for being with us. So I understand that this is one of, like, the first media appearances where both candidates were in the same room with each other, and it's no secret that they strongly disagree with each other. So what was the vibe like today?
14: It was tense, to put it mildly, and there's a significant amount of animosity between Cori Bush and Wesley Bell. And there were a lot of fiery parts of this joint appearance, including this portion where Bush talked about how Bell didn't immediately endorse Kamala Harris for president in 2024 when Joe Biden dropped out of the presidential race.
15: You see that he didn't answer your question about Kamala Harris and whether he endorsed her initially.
16: Oh, I did endorse her. I worked for Kamala Harris.
15: Don't interrupt me.
16: I made it clear. Did you endorse her immediately?
15: No, you did not. My team dropped the video now he's changing history.
13: Wow, fiery is right. You had to mediate between that?
14: Yeah, it was like mediating between my kids. And to be clear, both Bush and Bell endorsed Harris's presidential campaign, but Bush has stood by her criticism that Biden's administration handled Israel's military actions in Gaza in a poor way. And that was definitely a major flashpoint this campaign.
13: Say more about that. What did they have to say about Gaza?
14: There was a lot of debate over military support for Israel. Bush noted that Bell has been the beneficiary of millions of dollars worth of ads from pro-Israel groups like AIPAC. And while other members of the House Democratic Caucus have voted to cut off military aid for Israel, Bell has voted against those moves, and he reiterated that today.
16: I'm no fan of Bibi Netanyahu, but we're still going to stand with our allies. And when we disagree, there's going to be disagreements. And I've been able to say to his face of things that I disagree with him.
14: And when I asked him, Bell declined to call Israel's actions a genocide.
13: And what did Bush have to say?
14: Bush has unequivocally said she would cut off military aid, especially after Israel's military operations in Gaza and Lebanon have killed tens of thousands of civilians.
15: As stated by Human Rights Watch, Amnesty International, a genocide is happening in Gaza, stated by all of those different organizations and more. Yes. Now, funding for other things that they may need, I have no problem with that.
14: The Israeli government disputes the idea that they're committing a genocide and say its target is Hamas. Bush's comments come as polling shows a decline in support for Israel among Americans, especially those who are young and identify as Democrats.
13: Okay, so a lot of talk about Israel today. What about other issues closer to home that came up?
14: St. Louis is still recovering from a deadly tornado that destroyed thousands of homes last May and inflicted several billion dollars worth of damage. And Bell and other members of Missouri's delegations are trying to get anywhere from $1 billion to $1.5 billion to rebuild. Bush says she was adept at getting disaster relief, and she when she was in Congress and would do so again. And in the meantime, groups like Democratic Socialists for America are supporting Bush. Bell has the backing of Democratic leaders like Hakeem Jeffries and former Speaker Nancy Pelosi. It's another test of what direction Democratic voters want to take.
13: That is St. Louis Public Radio's Jason Rosenbaum. Thank you, Jason.
14: Thank you for having me.
0: A federal advisory council stacked with Trump allies is poised to rewrite historic preservation rules. That would make it easier for the president to push through controversial building projects like his 250-foot arch overlooking Washington, D.C. As NPR's Rachel Treisman reports, experts say the change would endanger historic sites across the entire country.
17: You may not have heard of Section 106 before, but it's the reason so many U.S. historic sites are still standing today. The National Register of Historic Places lists nearly 2 million of them. Historic properties take many forms, says Sarah Bronin, a law professor at George Washington University.
18: It could be a single building or a historic neighborhood. It could also be something as obscure as a shipwreck, a historic tree.
17: Backlash to urban renewal and federal highway construction prompted Congress to protect those kinds of sites. It passed the National Historic Preservation Act in 1966. The law requires federal agencies to work with experts to consider how their projects might affect historic sites. That's the Section 106 review process.
18: They first look for the historic properties affected, then they evaluate whether there are adverse effects, and then they have to resolve them.
17: The Advisory Council on Historic Preservation oversees that process. Bronin led it under President Biden, but it's now packed with Trump allies and looking to relax the rules. Its acting chair gave members a week to vote on new Section 106 language over email by Friday.
18: Because President Trump controls 21 of the 24 members, it's very likely that they will proceed with doing what the administration wants for them to do.
17: The new language would limit what kinds of properties are considered historic and what is considered harmful to them. And agencies could proceed without input from Native American tribes, local governments, and members of the public.
19: What it means is that the federal government, in its own discretion, can decide whether, if ever, to tell an American community that's about to do a major project that could harm or destroy a historic resource.
17: Greg Werkheiser with the law firm Cultural Heritage Partners says the vote sets the stage for a legal fight.
19: As surely as the sun eventually rises over Washington, D.C., there will be litigation challenging these efforts at every level.
17: The White House and the Department of the Interior did not respond to NPR's requests for comment. The Advisory Council wrote in an internal memo obtained by NPR that the current process creates confusion and causes delays. But Werkheiser says changing it could lead to more issues.
19: It's worked for 60 years. It allows developers to find out about problem areas before they go destroying them and upset the community.
17: The relaxed rules would remove some of the last procedural hurdles facing Trump's controversial projects in D.C. Bronin says the proposed arch near Arlington National Cemetery is one example.
18: Construction noise that would impact ceremonies and visits to Arlington National Cemetery would be completely disregarded as an adverse effect.
17: But, she says, the changes would affect historic properties in every state. Werkheiser agrees.
19: Every American who has any place in their heart that is historic or culturally significant to them should be concerned about this attempt to gut historic preservation protections.
17: If Friday's vote passes, the proposed language will move to a 30-day public comment period. Rachel Treisman, NPR News.

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1: From the WGLT Newsroom, I'm Ben Howell. Illinois State University's non-union workers will get up to 3% salary increases this fall. The increase affects the roughly 1,500 workers that aren't covered by collective bargaining. University President Andave Tarhule says it's a statement of gratitude to these workers.
2: We want to make sure that everybody, regardless of whether they're in a bargain or not, a bargaining group or not, that we recognize their contributions and reward it accordingly.
1: The raise represents an extra roughly $4 million per year for the university. Some turbulence in the air travel industry is delaying plans to bring United Airlines back to Central Illinois Regional Airport for more than a year. CIRA and United planned 4 daily flights to O'Hare International Airport in Chicago, but the Federal Aviation Administration extended an order limiting the number of daily flights at O'Hare, also called ORD. CIRA spokesperson Melissa Beaver says that limit is now in place until October 2027.
3: The FAA came in and said, well, this is what we can handle at ORD, given American, given the other flights, and given the construction, given the fuel factor.
1: Beaver says staff were hired and tickets sold for those flights before the delay. At a community forum in Bloomington, housing experts in McLean County say they have made strides to address homelessness in recent years. One key initiative to show that evidence, the bridge. Olivia Brownlee of Home Sweet Home Ministries says a project like the Shelter Village has opened up numerous opportunities for organizations to work together.
4: Because we can't do it alone. Not one person knows about every resource. So when we come together, that's when the real magic happens.
1: About 90 residents came to the housing conference at St. John's Lutheran Church. The McLean County Coroner's Office and Illinois State Police are investigating a fatal 2-vehicle crash near Towanda. Coroner Kathy Yoder says the crash happened in the northbound lanes of I-55 shortly before midnight yesterday. 17-year-old J.C. Burrish of Nebraska died of multiple injuries in the crash. She was driving a car that collided with an SUV. I'm Ben Howell.
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6: This is All Things Considered from NPR News. I'm Elsa Chang in Culver City, California.
7: And I'm Debbie Elliott in Washington. The annual White House Correspondents' Dinner is happening again tonight after a gunman attacked the original event in late April. The dinner is a Washington tradition meant to bring the most powerful people in government together with the journalists who scrutinize their work. NPR senior political correspondent Tamara Keith and media correspondent David Folk and Flick join me now to discuss Trump's relationship with the press. Hello to both of you.
8: Hello.
9: Hey there.
7: So, Tam, what do we expect from the dinner tonight?
8: You know, there were a lot of journalists who had a lot of concerns about what the president might say at the first dinner when it happened in April. But before Trump could even begin his speech, shots were fired outside of the ballroom and everyone took cover. Later that night, Trump talked about what he had been planning to say.
10: I was all set to really rip it. And I said to my people, this would be the most inappropriate speech ever made if I said what. So I'll have to save it. I don't know if I could ever be as rough as I was going to be tonight. I think I'm going to be probably very nice. I'll be very boring the next time.
8: I'm not expecting him to be very boring or particularly nice tonight. Less than 48 hours after that magnanimous moment, he was attacking CBS's Nora O'Donnell and the press more broadly because she asked a question he didn't like, saying, quote, "You're horrible people, horrible people."
7: So, David, we just heard Trump say he plans to go off on the press. Journalists have this natural tension with the people that they cover. But this is bigger than that, right? What has he been doing?
9: Well, I think it's worth reminding folks that this is a president who has used all kinds of levers available to him, but not employed by almost any of his predecessors in this way, to this degree, and as comprehensively. He's used regulatory agencies. He's used the Justice Department. He's pursued matters in civil courts as a private citizen to punish the press for reporting on stories he doesn't like. And let me give you clear example of what I mean. One that, as the kids once said, you know,

0: was ripped from the headlines. The New York Times earlier this month wrote a story about security concerns within the U.S. government, particularly the Secret Service, about the new Air Force One aircraft that was given to the president by the Qatari government. Trump didn't like those that reporting, and reporters got knocks on their doors from FBI agents delivering subpoenas. They later found out the government was going after their telephone records and some of their relatives' telephone records. I was in a court hearing yesterday. It was dramatic. A federal judge railed against the government's legal arguments, railed against the professionalism of senior lawyers, at least one of whom, the lead attorney, had been with the Justice Department for years, and suggesting that the Department of Justice had misled the court. The Department of Justice ultimately dropped the subpoenas after the judge said he would otherwise quash them, and the judge made clear he was inclined to seek legal sanctions against some of the government's lawyers for their behavior in court.
1: And just this afternoon, President Trump defended the subpoenas. He said it's about national security, and he said there's a long way to go in that case.
2: So this might not be over.
1: It might not be over.
2: So, Tim, you covered Trump's first administration. How does this moment compare to the relationship back at that time?
1: You know, in the first administration, Trump referred to the media as fake news and complained about coverage that he didn't like, but he didn't take a lot of action. In the second term, he has sued news organizations for coverage he doesn't like, including ABC, CBS, The New York Times, BBC, and The Wall Street Journal. He removed the Associated Press from the pool of reporters to get close access to him over an editorial decision. He has called female reporters dumb and piggy and suggested that CNN's Caitlin Collins should smile. And of course, he oversaw the defunding of NPR and PBS. Combined, it has made a more hostile relationship. It has upended norms dating back generations that govern how the president and the press interact.
2: What do we know about Trump's ultimate goal here in attacking the press?
1: Well, I'm going to go back to something that he said in 2016 to longtime CBS News correspondent Leslie Stahl. She said they weren't on camera, but she said that she asked him why he was constantly attacking the press. And she quoted him as saying, quote, "I do it to you all to demean you so that when you write negative stories about me, no one will believe you." And certainly we've gotten to a point in this country where trust in the institution of the press is at an all-time low. And the president and his White House have worked very hard to make sure that if the president is answering questions, he's not just surrounded by mainstream journalists, but also by influencers from far-right organizations like the streaming service of Mike Lindell, the election denier MyPillow guy.
2: David, given all of this, why even have this formal dinner tonight to celebrate the free press with a president who has worked so aggressively to undermine what we do?
0: Well, obviously, there's a human element, of course, after you have, you know, the attempted gunmen show up trying to hurt the president, hurt others at the dinner. You can understand setting out and saying, hey, we want to come back and recreate this. But look, there'll be people from NPR at this dinner, and I'm not speaking on behalf of our network. As a media critic and as a reporter who has covered politics in Washington some time, I would say the cognitive dissonance of what we're thinking about with that event is so loud now that it is deafening. I don't think this event makes any sense. You have the guest of honor being a president who has used, as I mentioned, all these levers against the institutions and the people who are being honored at these dinners. You know, one of the reporters subpoenaed by the Times, although that subpoena has been dropped, is being honored with an award at this dinner. The president has sued some of the news organizations that are the major outlets present and being honored at this dinner. You know, it has been, over the course of its history, the White House Correspondents' Dinner, a night to rub shoulders with some of the most powerful people in the world, a time to work sources, a time in addition to raise money for scholarships, and a time ostensibly to honor the First Amendment. But they are bringing in the person, just to be clear, who is posed in some ways the most hostility and the most animus to the press we've seen in modern political life.
2: And that's problematic.
0: And that is problematic.
2: NPR media correspondent David Folkenflik and senior political correspondent Tamara Keith. Thanks to both of you.
1: You're welcome.
0: You bet.
3: During the pandemic, dozens of cities and states rolled out cash and other incentives to get remote workers to relocate. So what happened to those digital nomads? Well, it might surprise you to learn that many of them stayed. One of the most successful of those programs is in West Virginia. NPR's Scott Newman recently traveled there and has this report.
4: It's the middle of summer and snow is still months away. But there's a party atmosphere at the ski lodge at Canaan Valley, tucked into West Virginia's Allegheny Mountains. The people gathered here have one thing in common. Sometime in the last 5 years, they packed up and moved from somewhere else as part of a program called Ascend West Virginia. One of these newly minted West Virginians is Ashley Eklund. 3 years ago, she left Chicago in the rearview mirror to resettle in Inwood, a town of just 3,500 in the state's eastern panhandle.
5: I had never been to West Virginia. I hadn't even visited. And I ended up buying a house. And my house, I didn't even see my house until the day I moved here. That's the hugest leap of faith I've ever taken.
4: Eklund says there's no question that her leap of faith was the right call.
5: I am developing in my kayaking skills and taking some incredible photography on my hikes and learning about astrophotography because I've got access to stars that I don't in Chicago.
4: Ascend West Virginia launched with a $25 million donation from former Intuit CEO and West Virginia native Brad D. Smith. The program onboarded its first new residents in 2021. As it happens, the 50th anniversary of John Denver's iconic Take Me Home, Country Roads, the state's official anthem.
6: Almost heaven, West Virginia.
4: Evan Starr is a professor at the University of Maryland who's looked into these programs. He says in the case of West Virginia, the mountains are certainly a draw, but the financial incentives are attention-getting too, prompting people to take a second look.
7: What I think is really interesting is that if you're one of these flyover cities where people are typically leaving instead of coming, those programs give the cities a way to recruit in a way that they couldn't before.
4: There's other perks, too. Participants get free access to a local co-working space. There's also 2 years of free outdoor recreation and gear rentals. Abby Snyder and Colin Scott had been living and working abroad for several years when they decided it was time to put down roots. They were accepted to Ascend West Virginia, and one day, a real estate agent showed them the city of Lewisburg.
8: Lewisburg was like showing off that day. We sat and we had pizza and wine, and the little downtown had music playing, and we were like, we need to move to this place.
4: The couple has now begun construction on their dream home not far from town. Here's Colin Scott.
9: It's like clawing back the little pieces of what previous generations in America had that we could save and save and save and get this little piece of land near this beautiful wilderness.
4: Scott and Snyder now consider West Virginia their forever home. Eklund also has no plans to leave. They're just two data points. But Ascend West Virginia says 96% of their participants stay even after a $12,000 incentive is paid out over 2 years. Even so, settling into a new life can come with compromises. Eklund's employer has now put her on a hybrid schedule, meaning a two-hour commute three times a week into Washington, D.C.
5: I am reminded every day that I do drive home of like, wow, this is where I live. That's my reminder of, okay, this commute stinks, but at the end of the day, like, you're going home to a sanctuary.
4: For now, at least, those country roads keep leading Eklund back. Scott Newman, NPR News, Canaan Valley, West Virginia.
6: Country roads, take me home to the place.
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10: 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I'm Courtney Conroy. 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
10: 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Thanks for joining. I'm Courtney Conroy. Surveys show a vast majority of Illinoisans are opposed to data centers being built, unless they are heavily regulated. Many don't want to see data centers at all. An informal poll of yard signs across Bloomington Normal makes that clear. But one man in Bloomington is looking to provide a counterargument. Xavier Lee owns what may be Bloomington's only yes to data center sign. The Bloomington man designed the sign himself with AI. He works at Rivian in logistics. Since Lee posted the sign in his yard on Fairway Drive, he's invited more public debate about how many residents may support the large-scale facilities. In this Sound Ideas interview, Lee tells WGLT student reporter Ben Howell he decided to buy it after seeing all the opposing no signs pop up across McLean County.
18: I just wanted to kind of show, hey, there's two sides to this, and I don't necessarily think that the data center issue deserves the level of heat that it seems to bring to people. I mean, as I mentioned again off the air, the anti-data center Facebook group posted that sign as well. And the comments were, I mean, they were quite heated. Everyone's assuming that the mayor or big data are paying me directly, which would be great. I'd love a little help with the mortgage. But when I left town to study, I studied political science. So I'm a little bit, I just kind of keep in touch. I keep track of things. And it's just something I saw a lot of online, I keep saying vitriol, but that's all I can call it, right? Is that it seems to arouse a lot more passion than a local infrastructure project generally does. And I didn't think it was necessarily warranted. So I decided I'd say, hey, there's another side out there, and put my side out there. I got four extra of them too, if anybody wants one.
19: What is your own argument for it? You know, other than making some fairness and an argument.
18: Oh, right, sure. Yeah.
19: For an actual data center, what are you thinking as this could be good? Is it property tax? Is it jobs? What are you thinking of?
18: Yeah,
19: as a yes.
18: Yeah, I think you hit both of those. The main things I see in favor of it are the jobs. I know the argument is that the construction jobs are done once it's constructed, right? But then you've got the jobs of those who actually work and run in the data center, and the infrastructure to support those people that move to work in a data center. In addition to that, there's the property and other taxes that data centers tend to feed into the local community. And I think the main reason that I would lean that in favor of is that I drive an electric vehicle. I work for an electric vehicle manufacturer, and I know if you want to, decarbonize the grid, expand electricity usage, you have to expand the infrastructure. Electrical providers like Ameren. If you have a data center, that's a large guaranteed, more or less, consumer. And that helps. That can help them, from what I've read.
19: So you would say, though, as you lean towards a data center, that you would also think of the argument of regulations and kind of reining them in where it feels appropriate, or how would you reword that? Maybe
18: I lean a little, smaller government myself. I understand there has to be some regulation, of course, on things. It's just hard to say without. I mean, the main thrust of the argument is that if they're going to be in a community, they need to pay their way, pay for what you use, pay for this. I mean, no one's letting a data center get built on their property for free, right? That property gets sold, and the data center provider builds the data center, and then, energy, water usage, all that. I mean, if they're paying for it, that's measurable. But as for regulation, there's already plenty of regulation on major infrastructure projects, I think, specifically data centers.
19: As we continue on WGLT Sound Ideas with Xavier Lee, the owner of our Yes to Data Center sign, I noticed that the sign, when we had visited, it looked like it had been, I don't want to put a story together, but like it had been maybe hit or damaged, and I felt like I had to ask, and my colleague did as well. Has it been like harmed, or is that just weather? Or
18: so my one of my good buddies, he said that's good. That sign's gonna last like 3 days before somebody steals it, knocks it down, or eggs your house. And I've so far avoided it being stolen or my house being egged, though I've had one other coworker threaten to do so. but I did. I was walking my dog sometime last week, and I usually walk early in the morning, and when I went in to clean up for work, the sign was there. And when I came back out, it was laying down. It seemed like it maybe been stomped on. So I don't know. I mean, I don't think it was weather. It looked pretty like someone had just put a foot right in the middle of it, but I didn't see it then. So I don't know. The metal stand was all twisted up in a way I don't think weather would have accounted for, but, I just straightened it back up, put it back up.
19: Well, and another theme with that, I know you said you can read some social media comments of a vocal portion, you can have the sign attacked, you can have some friends and some coworkers give you a little grief on it. But really having that in your yard, do you worry about like putting a target on your back or kind of becoming a social pariah in some kind of way in a town like this and have these feelings of data centers? Have you thought about that?
18: A little bit. I mean, not too much. I'm a little worried about, random strangers. If anybody puts a yard sign in their sign, right, or in their yard, rather, they're going to invite some kind of reaction from those that see it. I have to think that the vast majority of people are more level-headed than to see that sign and want to somehow do me harm or my property or anything like that. I would hope so anyway. Other than becoming a pariah, I've always been a bit of a crank, so my friends and family all know that I'm a little outspoken in some stuff, I believe. So it's not anything worse than, it's nothing crazy to me. No, I mean, again, for people I know, and that's the main thing, right? It's those that I know and actually interact and who know me that I can say, well, I don't care what the strangers think.
10: That was Xavier Lee of Bloomington speaking with Ben Howell. The city of Bloomington and town of Normal both have 6-month moratoriums in place as they investigate the data center industry further and explore possible rules and regulations. McLean County has already adopted some of the strongest data center regulations in the state. They would be limited only to manufacturing areas. The city and town will be collecting more feedback at a public forum planned for August 25th at the Bloomington Center for the Performing Arts. Lee says he does not plan to participate. You can hear stories like this every day when you subscribe to the Sound Ideas podcast on the NPR app or wherever you listen. The City of Bloomington's Park and Recreation Department and Dust to Glory Fitness are putting on another Hill of a Race obstacle run. It's at 8 a.m. on Saturday, August 15th at Ewing Park 2. The 3-mile run will include 25 obstacles to overcome. Registration is at the Hill of a Race website. 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A high near 77 degrees today with off and on showers. Tonight, a low near 68. I'm Courtney Conroy.
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24: In Los Angeles, I'm Kai Rizdal. It is Friday today. This one is the 24th of July, good as it always is to have you along, everybody. This has not been, as I think I said a couple of days ago, a week with a whole lot of data in it. But data is not the whole economic ballgame, you know? So we'll have plenty to do for the next 7 minutes or so. Courtney Brown is at Axios. Stacey Vanek-Smith is at Bloomberg. Hey, you two.
25: Hi, Kai.
26: Hey, Kai.
24: Stacey, I'm going to start with you, and I'm going to start with the tariffs that went into effect at midnight to replace the tariffs that went away at midnight, blah, blah, blah. We all know the details. Here's the thing. Seems to me now that the tariffs, while impactful on an individual basis and with small businesses and, you know, big businesses too, they've kind of become like economic wallpaper. Discuss.
25: I think that's a good point. It does seem like the tariffs are dead, long live the tariffs situation, for sure. I think the difference is, though, for consumers right now. I think consumers are in a very different place. We got numbers from the Tax Foundation that in 2025, tariffs cost households about $1,000. I think with high gas prices, inflation continuing to climb, wages not keeping up with inflation, I think consumers are just in an increasingly difficult situation trying to pay for things. And I think that $1,000, which is expected to be more this year, is really starting to change for consumers and businesses. I think maybe we're going to get close to hitting a wall here pretty soon.
24: Well, so Courtney, on that subject, not necessarily of the wall, but what it's doing, we are all kind of still now subject to the president's whims, right? I mean, these tariffs that went into effect at 12:01 this morning, they can be changed now at the president's discretion now that the investigations have been done. So there's not a lot of certainty coming our way.
26: Yeah, let me tell you something about wallpaper, Kai. If it's ugly and if it's loud, it can be pretty distracting, right? And I think that's maybe how some of my sources would characterize tariffs, right? They, as you say, have become a backdrop, but it's very clear. If we learned anything this week, it is that the president is committed to carrying out his tariff agenda. He has had a couple outs. He could have backtracked. No, he decided to double down. I also want to give a shout out to my sources, several of which told me that President Trump wouldn't dare to double down on tariffs with the backdrop of the Middle East conflict. No, there's no way he would do that. It's too much uncertainty. He's got the oil shock, and that's driving up prices. No, he wouldn't double down on tariffs. He is going to double down on tariffs. And so if you had any doubt, this week shows you that they are very serious about their trade agenda.
0: Stacey, the next bullet item on my list of things to talk to you to about says, just back to what Courtney said, the bullet point literally is oil question mark, war question mark.
25: That's pretty much a good sum up of 2026 so far.
0: You know.
25: Yeah, I mean, listen, oil is just another tough situation. We got some pretty promising inflation numbers earlier this month.
0: Yep,
25: and
0: yep.
25: Now it seems like Strait of Hormuz is closed again. Oil's back up around $90 a barrel. As you've talked about so many times on the show, oil prices seep into everything. So that is just not good news for consumers or for businesses. It just seems like we're in a real holding pattern here. Every time it seems like there's progress and things are about to come to a conclusion, we're right back where we started.
0: All right. But Courtney, look, the economy, generally speaking, right? And look, people are stressed. There's a low hire labor market, but the economy is growing. There's going to be a recession at some point, but it's not coming tomorrow. All things considered, you know, not terrible.
26: Not terrible if you're like me and you spend a lot of time looking at lines on a chart go down or go up. But I think, you know, to Stacey's point about the way that the consumers are feeling out there in the real economy, I think it's gnarly, right? And I think it continues to confound me how well the economy is doing on, you know, an indicator basis. We just got jobless claims that showed the lowest or the fewest claims since, you know, the late 1960s. That's crazy. Yeah. But consumer sentiment is in the dumps. People are unhappy. And so, you know, what are the economic effects of that? Do we get to the point where consumers start to pull back? Hasn't happened right yet, but doesn't mean it won't happen.
0: Right. Although I will say we have been looking for I won't speak for you two, have been looking for consumers to pull back for a good long while now. And yet we say we're cranky as all get out when the University of Michigan comes and says, how is your sentiment? How do you feel? And yet we keep spending money, right, Stacey? That's the consumer reality in this economy.
25: It has been very strange to watch. I keep thinking, okay, here's when the other shoe's going to drop. Exactly because of what you said about consumer sentiment. We see real wages, meaning, you know, wages aren't keeping up with inflation. I keep expecting to see consumer spending get pulled back. It has not happened so far, but also consumer debt is rising. Mm-hmm. And of course, as we know, borrowing costs are on the rise too. So I don't know how much longer this can go on, but we've been spending like champions and we have not pulled back really.
0: Speaking of borrowing costs, Courtney Brown, here comes your chance to dip into the bond market, which we've been talking about a little bit this week. I know. Don't you love coming on this program? The 30-year's been at 5% for like a month. The 10-year is rising. Borrowing costs, not just for the government, but across this economy are going up. And I'm not sure how many people are paying enough attention to that.
26: I'm paying attention. We had a few stories this week.
0: Of course you are.
26: Yeah. I have fun, I promise. We had a few stories this week on this phenomenon. And I think going into next week's Fed meeting, this is my question for Fed Chair Kevin Warsh. I mean, how much do these rising borrowing costs affect the Fed outlook? I mean, is this doing the work that the Fed maybe would have done? Do they not have to be as aggressive now because the bond market's kind of doing some of that work for them? I mean, that is a key question. But just one nerdy thing is that when you look under the hood a little bit, you check out, you know, market-based indicators of inflation expectations.
0: Yeah.
26: Those look okay.
0: Right.
26: And so it's not the inflation mechanism that's pushing yields up. It's like investors are demanding more of a premium to lend the government money, right?
0: Right.
26: That's what we're seeing. And so how does the Fed respond to that? Huge question.
0: Right. Stacey, 30 seconds. What is your question for Chairman Warsh come next Wednesday in his press conference?
25: how are you going to navigate, like, between this rock and hard place that you're in? I feel like you can't really raise interest rates right. because the job market's kind of anemic and borrowing costs are already quite high. But cutting interest rates seem really risky, especially with inflation finally coming down, but potentially on the rise because of oil prices. I would want to know, like, what are you looking at? What are you prioritizing?
0: And he will say some version of, I'm sorry, that sounds like a request for forward guidance, and I'm not going to give you any forward guidance, right? That's what he's going to say, all right? We got to go. Stacey Vanek-Smith at Bloomberg, Courtney Brown at Axios. See you two later. Bye.
25: Thanks, Kai.
26: Thanks, Kai.
0: Oh, man. Wall Street to end the week. Technology stocks are apparently no good. Again, and oil traders continue to believe the rumors that get floated about ceasefire talks in the Middle East. Go figure. Details numbers when we get there.

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1: Central Illinois Regional Airport for more than a year. Cira and United planned four daily flights to O'Hare International Airport in Chicago, but the Federal Aviation Administration extended an order limiting the number of daily flights at O'Hare, also called ORD. Cira spokesperson Melissa Beaver says that limit is now in place until October 2027.
2: The FAA came in and said, well, this is what we can handle at ORD, given American, given the other flights, and given the construction, given the fuel factor.
1: Beaver says staff were hired and tickets sold for those flights before the delay. At a community forum in Bloomington, housing experts in McLean County say they have made strides to address homelessness in recent years. One key initiative to show that evidence, the bridge. Olivia Brownlee of Home Sweet Home Ministries says a project like the Shelter Village has opened up numerous opportunities for organizations to work together.
3: Because we can't do it alone. Not one person knows about every resource. So when we come together, that's when the real magic happens.
1: About 90 residents came to the housing conference at St. John's Lutheran Church. The McLean County Coroner's Office and Illinois State Police are investigating a fatal two-vehicle crash near Towanda. Coroner Kathy Yoder says the crash happened in the northbound lanes of I-55 shortly before midnight yesterday. 17-year-old J.C. Burrish of Nebraska died of multiple injuries in the crash. She was driving a car that collided with an SUV. I'm Ben Howell.
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5: This is All Things Considered from NPR News. I'm Debbie Elliott in Washington.
6: And I'm Elsa Chang in Culver City, California. President Trump's tariffs have caused an array of problems for him. They have raised prices. Polls show voters don't like the tariffs, and they have caused other countries to retaliate. The Supreme Court ruled in February against some of Trump's most sweeping tariffs, and yet Trump has kept tariffs as a cornerstone of his economic agenda. In fact, after that Supreme Court ruling, he vowed to find a way to revive his tariffs.
7: But other alternatives will now be used to replace the ones that the court incorrectly rejected. We have alternatives. Great alternatives.
6: Well, then last night, Trump announced a new wave of tariffs hitting 59 countries and the European Union. Here to tell us more about all of this are NPR White House correspondent Danielle Kurtzleben and NPR senior business editor Raphael Nam. Hello to both of you.
8: Hey there.
9: Hey.
6: Hey. Okay, Danielle, I want to start with you. Can you just tell us more about these newest tariffs? Like, what are they replacing exactly?
8: Right. So these new tariffs have two tiers, 10% and 12.5%, and they cover all of the biggest U.S. trading partners, which are responsible for almost all of the imports to the U.S. Now, that said, some major categories of goods are exempted here, like energy and some types of foods.
6: Okay.
8: Now, these new tariffs will replace a temporary global 10% blanket tariff that Trump put into place right after that Supreme Court decision you mentioned. That tariff expired this week. These new tariffs took their place. Now, to impose these new tariffs, the administration is using a law intended to counter other countries' quote, unfair trade practices. In this case, the U.S. is accusing all of its major trading partners of not doing enough to fight the use of forced labor. Now, not everyone buys that rationale. Democratic Representative Richard Neal from Massachusetts said in a statement that Trump is just hunting for legal justifications and that the new tariffs are, quote, too convenient to be taken seriously.
6: And wait, these weren't even the only tariffs that Trump imposed this week, right?
8: Right. He also announced new tariffs on some specific categories of Canadian goods. Those are 50% tariffs, so they're pretty high.
6: Yeah.
8: And they're set to take effect in just under a month. The administration said those are to retaliate against Canada's own retaliation against U.S. tariffs last year.
6: Back and forth, back and forth. Okay, but we're in this time when the cost of living, it's such a top concern for so many households. How do you think these tariffs will affect those households?
9: The good news, if you can call it that, is that they're not significantly higher than the tariffs they are replacing. But they are still a lot higher than they were at the start of the second Trump administration. And this has a real impact on American families, especially at a time, like you said,

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2: 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I'm Courtney Conroy. The city of Bloomington has lit up its new showpiece to signal a milestone in its downtown transformation. WGLT student reporter Ben Howell reports for Sound Ideas. The Light Up the Ring aimed to signal a new era for downtown Bloomington.
3: 3, 2, 1, light the night!
4: There we go!
5: Bloomington Mayor Dan Brady counted down as the city officially lit the ring. It officially marked completion of renovations to the 600 block of North Main Street, the northern tip of the downtown buckle. It's the first part of what could become a decades-long transformation of downtown, a project called Streetscape.
3: You know, the downtown Streetscape project, in its many phases, is reaching a long-anticipated milestone tonight.
5: Streetscape is intended to make the city's core more friendly to pedestrians and bicyclists with more outdoor event space. The new centerpiece is a giant ring structure that hovers over 600 North Main and lights up the renovated block with 35 color variants. Cody Hendricks, a city council member who represents Ward 6, where the block is located, acknowledged the beauty of the ring and its representation of downtown's continuing improvements.
6: I'm hoping that this can be kind of our northern lights that shows us what can be for the rest of downtown.
5: Those who attended the ring lighting say the lights bring something new and exciting to the area. Here's Juan Rivera, who works for the city.
7: I think it's something that downtown needed, revamp. It definitely gives life to downtown Bloomington, gives that energy that we need, we've been waiting for, and I loved it.
5: The variants of the ring structure include many colorful designs, including a rainbow theme that graced the block shortly after the ring lit up. That's what struck Beth Wilbert, who works nearby.
8: I think it was beautiful, all-inclusive. I like that you had some of the LGBTQ colors, and it brings a very good vibrancy to the community downtown, and I think it's a good addition.
5: The ring overlooks a large open space in the middle of the 600 block of North Main and an abundance of seating in the form of two long cement platforms. Cordero Patrick, the city's director of community impact and enhancement, says the vision behind the ring's creation is to host a variety of activities for everyone.
9: Residents and business owners and property owners here downtown love the idea. They love the idea of having this, you know, sort of this interactive space where, you know, folks can come down and, you know, with their family and kind of hang out on the lights, read a book, play with their kids.
5: Several residents and city council members, including Michael Mosley, say they hope patrons will support the downtown businesses that have taken a hit due to the Streetscape construction.
10: We want this to be a place of gathering for all, as well as showing support for these businesses that have taken has been able to make it through this situation when we were doing all of this work. Right, and so we want to show them love and be able to provide them support.
5: Chelsea Sewell, a Bloomington florist, hopes future events in the downtown space will help businesses recover.
11: I hope it's good for the businesses. I feel sorry for them that they've had to go through all the construction, you know. But hopefully it's it just feels nice and welcoming and safe and fun. And when they have events down here, I hope that these businesses get a ton of people.
5: Cordero Patrick with the city says the 600 block will be used for family-friendly events and some concerts. It's already been used for viewings of recent World Cup soccer matches. Whatever its use, Patrick wants Streetscape to serve as a big welcome mat to bring people downtown.
9: For, a number of years, I think a lot of folks just kind of stayed away from downtown, thought that, it wasn't safe, or the perception that it's not safe. But I want folks to know that it's safe.
5: And Patrick wants the new space to drive home the city's theme, a downtown for everyone. With student reporter Zachary Knox Doyle, I'm Ben Howell.
2: Renovations are ongoing in the 400 block of North Main Street. It's all part of phase one of the city's streetscape plan. The projected cost is $13 million. 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Taking a quick peek at our weather here today in Bloomington Normal, a high near 77 degrees today with cloudy skies and on and off showers. Tonight we'll see a low near 68 degrees with more overcast and a slight chance of rain. Tomorrow, another day of overcast for Saturday with a high near 88. In the evening, a low near 68 degrees with cloudy skies. 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I'm Courtney Conroy.
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0: This is All Things Considered from NPR News. I'm Debbie Elliott.
14: And I'm Elsa Chang. Missouri is home to a closely watched Democratic congressional primary. It's a solid blue district that includes St. Louis, so whoever wins this race will likely go on to serve in Congress. This year features a rematch between former Congresswoman Cori Bush and current Congressman Wesley Bell. Bell unseated Bush in a primary just 2 years ago, and beyond more local issues, one of their main points of contention has been military support for Israel. Both candidates appeared together on St. Louis Public Radio this afternoon. Jason Rosenbaum hosted that joint appearance and joins us now. Hi, Jason.
15: Thank you so much for having me.
14: Well, thanks for being with us. So I understand that this is one of, like, the first media appearances where both candidates were in the same room with each other, and it's no secret that they strongly disagree with each other. So what was the vibe like today?
15: It was tense, to put it mildly, and there's a significant amount of animosity between Cori Bush and Wesley Bell. And there were a lot of fiery parts of this joint appearance, including this portion where Bush talked about how Bell didn't immediately endorse Kamala Harris for president in 2024 when Joe Biden dropped out of the presidential race.
16: You see that he didn't answer your question about Kamala Harris and whether he endorsed her initially.
17: Oh, I did not endorse her. I worked for Kamala Harris.
16: Don't interrupt me.
17: I made it clear. Did you endorse her immediately?
16: No, you did not. My team dropped the video now he's changing history.
14: Wow, fiery is right. You had to mediate between that?
15: Yeah, it was like mediating between my kids. And to be clear, both Bush and Bell endorsed Harris's presidential campaign, but Bush has stood by her criticism that Biden's administration handled Israel's military actions in Gaza in a poor way. And that was definitely a major flashpoint in this campaign.
14: Say more about that. What did they have to say about Gaza?
15: There was a lot of debate over military support for Israel. Bush noted that Bell has been the beneficiary of millions of dollars worth of ads from pro-Israel groups like AIPAC. And while other members of the House Democratic Caucus have voted to cut off military aid for Israel, Bell has voted against those moves, and he reiterated that today.
17: I'm no fan of Bibi Netanyahu, but we're still going to stand with our allies. And when we disagree, there's going to be disagreements. And I've been able to say to his face of things that I disagree with him.
15: And when I asked him, Bell declined to call Israel's actions a genocide.
14: And what did Bush have to say?
15: Bush has unequivocally said she would cut off military aid, especially after Israel's military operations in Gaza and Lebanon have killed tens of thousands of civilians.
16: As stated by Human Rights Watch, Amnesty International, a genocide is happening in Gaza, stated by all of those different organizations and more. Yes. Now, funding for other things that they may need, I have no problem with that.
15: The Israeli government disputes the idea that they're committing a genocide and say its target is Hamas. Bush's comments come as polling shows a decline in support for Israel among Americans, especially those who are young and identify as Democrats.
14: Okay, so a lot of talk about Israel today. What about other issues closer to home that came up?
15: St. Louis is still recovering from a deadly tornado that destroyed thousands of homes last May and inflicted several billion dollars worth of damage. And Bell and other members of Missouri's delegations are trying to get anywhere from $1 billion to $1.5 billion to rebuild. Bush says she was adept at getting disaster relief, and she when she was in Congress and would do so again. And in the meantime, groups like Democratic Socialists for America are supporting Bush. Bell has the backing of Democratic leaders like Hakeem Jeffries and former Speaker Nancy Pelosi. It's another test of what direction Democratic voters want to take.
14: That is St. Louis Public Radio's Jason Rosenbaum. Thank you, Jason.
15: Thank you for having me.
0: A federal advisory council stacked with Trump allies is poised to rewrite historic preservation rules. That would make it easier for the president to push through controversial building projects, like his 250-foot arch overlooking Washington, D.C. As NPR's Rachel Treisman reports, experts say the change would endanger historic sites across the entire country.
18: You may not have heard of Section 106 before, but it's the reason so many U.S. historic sites are still standing today. The National Register of Historic Places lists nearly 2 million of them. Historic properties take many forms, says Sarah Bronin, a law professor at George Washington University.
19: It could be a single building or a historic neighborhood. It could also be something as obscure as a shipwreck, a historic tree.
18: Backlash to urban renewal and federal highway construction prompted Congress to protect those kinds of sites. It passed the National Historic Preservation Act in 1966. The law requires federal agencies to work with experts to consider how their projects might affect historic sites. That's the Section 106 review process.
19: They first look for the historic properties affected, then they evaluate whether there are adverse effects, and then they have to resolve them.
18: The Advisory Council on Historic Preservation oversees that process. Bronin led it under President Biden, but it's now packed with Trump allies and looking to relax the rules. Its acting chair gave members a week to vote on new Section 106 language over email by Friday.
19: Because President Trump controls 21 of the 24 members, it's very likely that they will proceed with doing what the administration wants for them to do.
18: On Friday night, the council confirmed its members voted to move ahead with the change. The new language would limit what kinds of properties are considered historic and what is considered harmful to them. And agencies could proceed without input from Native American tribes, local governments, and members of the public.
20: What it means is that the federal government, in its own discretion, can decide whether, if ever, to tell an American community that they're about to do a major project that could harm or destroy a historic resource.
18: Greg Werkheiser with the law firm Cultural Heritage Partners says the vote sets the stage for a legal fight.
20: As surely as the sun eventually rises over Washington, D.C., there will be litigation challenging these efforts at every level.
18: The White House and the Department of the Interior did not respond to NPR's request for comment. The advisory council wrote in an internal memo obtained by NPR that the current process creates confusion and causes delays. But Werkheiser says changing it could lead to more issues.
20: It's worked for 60 years. It allows developers to find out about problem areas before they go destroying them and upset the community.
18: The relaxed rules would remove some of the last procedural hurdles facing Trump's controversial projects in D.C. Bronin says the proposed arch near Arlington National Cemetery is one example.
19: Construction noise that would impact ceremonies and visits to Arlington National Cemetery would be completely disregarded as an adverse effect.
18: But, she says, the changes would affect historic properties in every state. Werkheiser agrees.
20: Every American who has any place in their heart that is historic or culturally significant to them should be concerned about this attempt to gut historic preservation protections.
18: The proposed language will now undergo federal review, including a 30-day public comment period. Rachel Treisman, NPR News.
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26: Hrishikesh Hirway is best known as the host of the award-winning podcast Song Exploder, where he has an artist walk through the creation of one of their songs. But he's also a musician himself, and coming up, he talks about the writer's block he felt after one of his albums didn't get the reception he was hoping for.
27: I started to tell myself this story that, like, if it hadn't happened at this point for me, like, was it really realistic? Maybe this dream that I had been working towards for, you know, over a decade was a mistake.
26: It took over a decade for him to release his own original music again. His latest album is called In the Last Hour of Light, and he will take you through his songs this hour, like this one about a big life choice.
27: When I first met my wife, I told Lindsay that I don't think that I want to have kids. 20 years later, the consequences of that decision are real.
26: Hrishikesh Hirway, today. I'm Raina Duras. This is World Cafe.
28: Live from NPR News in Washington, I'm Ryland Barton. President Trump issued a new round of tariffs this week after the Supreme Court ruled against his most sweeping tariffs earlier this year. As NPR's Danielle Kurtzleben reports, Trump is using a new legal rationale.
29: Now, to impose these new tariffs, the administration is using a law intended to counter other countries, quote, unfair trade practices. In this case, the U.S. is accusing all of its major trading partners of not doing enough to fight the use of forced labor. Now, not everyone buys that rationale. Democratic Representative Richard Neal from Massachusetts said in a statement that Trump is just hunting for legal justifications and that the new tariffs are, quote, too convenient to be taken seriously.
28: NPR's Danielle Kurtzleben reporting. Democrats picked the first presidential primary state for 2028 today. The top contenders were South Carolina, Nevada, New Hampshire, and Iowa. NPR's Mahum Javed has more.
30: South Carolina is once again set to lead the Democratic presidential primary calendar. It's meant to show that the Democrats are prioritizing Black voters, a reliable and influential voting bloc for the party. South Carolina's allies say the party should signal that it's serious about making an investment in the South. The Democratic National Committee's Rules and Bylaws Committee also considered Nevada because of its diverse voters. Ultimately, members raised concerns about Nevada's ability to process results quickly. It was given the second date on the calendar, followed by New Hampshire, New Mexico, Michigan, and Virginia. Mahum Javed, NPR News.
28: A slate of popular peptide therapies has won the backing of a key advisory panel to the federal government. It's a step that could eventually open up broader access to the experimental drugs, NPR's Will Stone reports.
31: The panel of advisors recommended the Food and Drug Administration reclassify almost all of the compounds under consideration so that specialized pharmacies in the U.S. could begin offering them. The outcome represents a win for Health Secretary Robert F. Kennedy Jr., who has publicly supported peptide therapies, and the broader wellness and longevity industry, which stands to profit substantially. The yes votes run counter to the FDA's own position. Scientists repeatedly cautioned there was limited data on safety and efficacy in humans. These peptides are not approved drugs. They are promoted widely online for uses like injury recovery, muscle growth, and more. The final decision is up to the FDA, which typically follows the panel's recommendations. Will Stone, NPR News.
28: SpaceX's Starship rocket has blasted off on another test flight, this time carrying 20 of the most advanced Starlink communication satellites. The launch came a week after a last-second abort. It's the 13th flight of the world's biggest and most powerful rocket. NASA is counting on Starship as a lunar lander for the Artemis Moon program. This is NPR News from Washington. Ford is recalling more than 500,000 Broncos because of a wiring harness in the engine compartment can short circuit and increase the risk of fire. Ford says more than 560,000 Ford Broncos from model years 2021 to 2026 are included in the recall. The automaker estimates that around 1% of those vehicles have the wiring harness defect. A council stacked with allies of President Trump is poised to weaken protection.